0: The New York Philharmonic this week is generously underwritten by the Kaplan Brothers Fund and the Audrey Love Charitable Foundation. From David Geffen Hall, it's the New York Philharmonic this week. And this week, we present two cultural milestones in symphonic writing, the Symphony No. 1 by John Corigliano and the Symphony No. 5 by Beethoven. This is Alec Baldwin. Thanks so much for joining me as Gustavo Dudamel conducts the New York Philharmonic this week.
1: Three G's and an E-flat. Nothing more. Baby simple. Anyone might have thought of them, maybe. But out of them has grown the first movement of a great symphony, a movement so economical and consistent that almost every bar of it is a direct development of these opening four notes.
0: That was the voice of Leonard Bernstein with an introduction to the work that opens this week's broadcast, Beethoven's Fifth Symphony. Let's hear the rest of what Mr. Bernstein had to say about this piece as recorded for Columbia during the 1960s.
1: People have wondered for years what it is that endows this musical figure with such potency. All kinds of fanciful music appreciation theories have been advanced, that it is based on the song of a bird Beethoven heard in the Vienna woods, that it is fate knocking at the door, that it is a friend of his knocking at the door, and more of the same. But none of these interpretations tells us anything. The truth is that the real meaning lies in the notes that follow it, all the notes of all the 500 measures that follow it. And Beethoven, more than any other composer before or after him, I think, had the ability to find these exactly right notes. But even he, who had that ability to such a remarkable degree, had a gigantic struggle to achieve this rightness, not only the right notes, but the right rhythms, the right climaxes, the right harmonies, the right instrumentation. We are going to try to trace that struggle for you. Now, all of us are familiar with the composer's struggle to find the right melodies and the right thematic material. We have all been privileged to watch Schumann and Brahms and other greats of the silver screen agonizing over the keyboard as they search for the right tune. We have all seen Jimmy Cagney as George M. Cohan, dramatically alone on a bare stage with solitary work light, picking out the immortal notes of Over There, or Cornell Wilde as Chopin, eking out the nocturne in E-flat. But spurious or not, the struggle is real. Beethoven, too, shared in that struggle. We know from his notebooks that he wrote down 14 versions of the melody that opens the second movement of this symphony. 14 versions over a period of 8 years. This is the way we know it today.

Now, the original sketch for this goes this way. Another sketch for the same melody is quite different. After 8 years of experimenting with 11 others, he ultimately combined the most interesting and graceful elements of all versions and finally arrived at the tune which is familiar to us now. But now that he has his theme, the real work begins. Now comes the job of giving symphonic meaning to the theme. And this meaning becomes clear only after we have arrived at the very last note of the entire movement. Thus, the famous four notes are not in themselves susceptible of meaning in the music appreciation sense. They are really only a springboard for the symphonic continuity to come. That is the real function of what is called form, to take us on a varied and complicated half-hour journey of continuous symphonic progress. In order to do this, the composer must have his own inner roadmap. He must have the ability to know what the next note has to be, to convey a sense of rightness, a sense that whatever note succeeds the last is the only possible note that can happen at that precise instant. As we have said, Beethoven could do this better than anyone, but he also struggled with all his force in the doing. Let's try to follow this struggle graphically. To begin with, Beethoven chose 7 different instruments with which to begin his first movement: the flute, clarinet, first violin, second violin, viola, cello, and bass. These 7 instruments appear on the first page of his manuscript score, but there is something crossed out, the part of the flute. So we know that Beethoven, for 1 second, was going to include the flute. Why did he cross it out? Well, let's hear how it would have sounded with the flute left in. The high piping notes of the flute don't seem to fit into the generally rude and brusque atmosphere of the opening bars. Beethoven clearly wanted these notes to be a strong, masculine utterance, and he therefore orchestrated entirely with instruments that play normally in the register of the male singing voice. The flute, being the instrumental equivalent of a soprano, would be intruding here like a delicate lady at a club smoker. So out came the flute. And now let's hear how masculine it sounds without him. You see, a lot of us assume when we hear the symphony today that it must have spilled out of Beethoven in one steady gush, clear and right from the beginning. But not at all. Beethoven left pages and pages of discarded material in his own writing, enough to fill a whole book. The man rejected, rewrote, scratched out, tore up, and sometimes altered a passage as many as 20 times. Beethoven's manuscript looks like a bloody record of a tremendous inner battle. Before he began to write this wild-looking score, Beethoven had for 3 years been filling notebooks with sketches, some that he ultimately discarded as not right. I have been trying to figure out what his first movement would have sounded like if he had left some of them in. I have been experimenting with the music, speculating on where these sketches might have been intended for use, and putting them back into those places to see what the piece might have been had he used them. And I've come up with some curious and interesting results. Let's see what they are. We already know almost too well the opening bars of this symphony. Now, once Beethoven had made this strong initial statement, what then? How does he go on to develop it? He does it like this.

But here is a discarded sketch, which is also a direct and immediate development of the theme. Not very good and not very bad, taken all by itself. But it is a good logical development of the opening figure. Now, what would the music sound like if Beethoven had used this sketch as the immediate development of his theme? We can find out by simply putting the sketch back into the symphony, and it will sound like this.

It does make a difference, doesn't it? Not only because it sounds wrong to our ears, which are used to the version we know, but also because of the nature of the music itself. It is so symmetrical that it seems static. It doesn't seem to want to go anywhere, and that is fatal at the outset of a symphonic journey. It doesn't seem to have the mystery about it that the right version has, or that whispering promise of things to come. The sketch music, on the other hand, gets stuck in its own repetitions. It just doesn't build, and Beethoven was first and foremost a builder. Let us look at another rejected sketch. Here is one that sounds like this. Again, it is based, as all of them are, on that same opening figure. Now, my guess is that he would have used it somewhere in this passage.

terrible, isn't it? This sketch just intrudes itself into the living flow of the music and stands there, repeating, grounded, until such time as the music can again take off in its flight. No wonder Beethoven rejected it, for he, of all people, had a sense of drive through his music that is second to none. This sketch just doesn't drive. It is again like the first one, static and stuck. Now this sketch is different. It has real excitement and build. I suspect it was intended for a spot a little later on in the movement, here.

This is certainly one of the most climactic and thrilling moments in the movement. It is the beginning of the coda, or the last big push before the end. Let's see how it would have sounded using the sketch I just played you.

not at all bad. It has logic and it builds. But what Beethoven finally did use has so much more logic and builds with so much more ferocity and shock that there is no comparison. The other, although good, seems pale beside it. Now, here is a sketch that I really like because it sounds like the essential Beethoven style. This has pain in it and mystery and a sense of eruption. It would have fitted very neatly into the coda, harmonically, rhythmically, and every other way, except emotionally. Here is the spot in the coda I mean. Now let us add the sketch to it.

Do you hear the difference? What has happened? We had to come down from a high point to a low point in order to build up again dramatically to a still higher point. This is in itself good and acceptable dramatic structure. It happens all the time in plays and novels as well as in music. But this is no moment for it. Beethoven has already reached his high point. He is already in the last lap, and he wants to smash forward on that high level right to the end. And he does with astonishing brilliance. It is this genius for going forward, always forward, that in every case guides his hand in the struggle with his material. Why, even the very ending was written three different ways on this orchestral score. Here is the first ending he wrote, an abrupt, typically Beethovenian ending.

Why did he reject it? It seems perfectly all right and satisfying. But no, he apparently felt that it was too abrupt. And so he went right on and wrote a second ending that was more extended, more like a finale, more noble, romantic, majestic. It went like this.

0: But in the manuscript, this ending is also buried beneath the crossing out. Now he felt it was too long, too pretentious, perhaps too majestic. It didn't seem to fit into the scheme of the whole movement, where the main quality is bare, economical, direct statement of the greatest possible force. And so he tried still a third ending, and this one worked. But the odd thing is that, as it turned out, the third ending is even more abrupt than the first. So you see, he had to struggle and agonize before he realized so apparently simple a thing, that the trouble with his first ending was not that it was too short, but that it was not short enough. Thus he arrived at the third ending, which is as right as rain. This is how we hear it today. And so Beethoven came to the end of his symphonic journey, for one movement, that is. Imagine a whole lifetime of this struggle, movement after movement, symphony after symphony, sonata after quartet after concerto, always probing and rejecting in his dedication to perfection, to the principle of inevitability. This, somehow, is the key to the mystery of a great artist, that for reasons unknown to him or to anyone else, he will give away his life and his energies just to make sure that one note follows another inevitably. But in doing so, he makes us feel at the finish that something checks throughout, something that follows its own laws consistently, something we can trust that will never let us down.
1: To say that the birth of Beethoven's Fifth wasn't easy would be something of an understatement. Beethoven toiled over the piece for more than 5 years. About this same time, the composer was also confronting his growing deafness. This was in addition to some failed love affairs, financial woes, and a variety of other personal crises. And then there was the premiere. Nope, that didn't go well either. Not only did the orchestra play poorly, but the concert took place in Vienna in the middle of winter in an unheated concert hall with programming totaling over 4 hours in length. So perhaps it isn't such a big surprise that critical acclaim for this masterpiece was slower to develop than one might expect. Today, of course, few works in the repertoire can rival the attention the Fifth Symphony continues to receive each and every season. It's also worth mentioning that Beethoven's Fifth figures prominently into the history of the New York Philharmonic. It was performed during the orchestra's inaugural concert on December 7, 1842, with Eurelli Corelli Hill, the founder of the orchestra, as conductor. And now we hear the Symphony No. 5 by Beethoven. Gustavo Dudamel conducts the New York Philharmonic.

0: Symphony No. 5 in C minor by Beethoven, the New York Philharmonic was conducted by Gustavo Dudamel. I'm Alec Baldwin, and you're listening to the New York Philharmonic this week.
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5: If you feel very strongly about something and you want to express yourself and you're a composer, that in some way you make the music fit the design of what you want to say. Now, some things are very non-specific, such as Pathetique Symphony of Tchaikovsky. It's just a feeling. It's not attached to anything. On the other hand, the Baba Yar Symphony of Shostakovich is very specifically about a particular tragedy. And my symphony came about because I was overcome by the number of friends I'd lost and one close friend who was dying, and went to Henry Fogel, the head of the Chicago Symphony, and said, I have to write a symphony about my friends who I'm losing and one, lost so many, and over 100 people that I, in my phone book, that I actually can't look up anymore, but I didn't take out of it. And this friend Sheldon, who I dedicated the piece to, who was a pianist. And so I have the conscience of a need to do that, just as when I saw the quilt, I felt the immediacy of the quilt when you look down and see the individual beautiful tapestries, and then you stretch your eyes as far as the horizon can see, and you see more quilts. And I thought music could do it. Music can be intimate with a turn of a solo violin or something, and then it could be the huge symphony orchestra demonstrating the tragedy, and I felt I had to do that.
0: John Corigliano's Symphony No. 1 was written between 1988 and 1989 during his tenure as the Chicago Symphony Orchestra's first composer in residence. Our producer, Mark Travis, discussed this contemporary masterpiece at length with the composer back in 2018. Here is a part of that conversation now.
5: When I decided to really write a symphony, my first, and I had said before I would never write a symphony, I might add, because I didn't think the world needed a symphony by me. But this was, I felt, something that I had to do because I was losing so many people, and it was such a tragedy. And at that time, that tragedy, by the way, was not expressed by our government. So it was really a tragedy that was not acknowledged. And I wanted to acknowledge it by music. And the very first thing I had to do in writing this symphony was to figure what I would end with. Because it's subtitled Of Rage and Remembrance, which is the first movement title. And yes, there will be rage. Yes, there will be remembrance. But what do I want an audience to go out in the theater with? And I had to think about that a long time before I wrote it. And it occurred to me that I wanted to give a symbol of memory and foreverness. I wanted to write something that in some way expressed the feelings we have when we remember the ones we've lost and the fact that that keeps them alive. And I looked at the sky and the stars and said, they're there forever, as long as mankind. They're foreverness, but they're silent. What kind of sound is there forever? And it occurred to me that the ocean waves was that sound. That when you go to the seashore, you know before you get there that those waves are going to be there, and they'll be there after you left, and they were there before mankind existed, and they'll be probably there after mankind leaves. So I actually designed the whole orchestra to be surrounded by the brass section, with the trumpet in the back of the orchestra, then two more trumpets on either side fanning out, then three French horns on each side, then two trombones on each side, and then two tubas. And so you could start a single note in the trumpet, have the other two trumpets take the note, build it, take the chord, build another chord, build it, and the trumpet finishes, and as the tubas are ending theirs, the trumpet begins a new note of a new chord, as these serene waves wash over the orchestra and the audience. That was how I thought, and that's what I did. And there are four different waves that continue in serenity. And over those waves, I played all the themes of the other movements as memories to indicate you remember them permanently if you never forget, and every day you remember. My dearest friend of over 60 years, William M. Hoffman, who is the author of the play As Is, but also wrote the libretto to The Ghost of Versailles with me, and I wrote the music. He died this spring, and I think of him every day. And it's really not something I have any control over. It's wonderful, though, when I do. It's terrible. He suffered a lot when he died, but he's at peace now, and I remember all the wonderful things about him. And that's the way it is. I remember my friend Sheldon, who I dedicated this to. He was a friend for like 35 years or so. Again, a wonderful pianist. And that goes to how I constructed the rest of the piece. I had three movements dedicated to three musician friends of different kinds. One, a performing concert pianist, that was Sheldon Shkolnick. Two, a person in the music business, Jack Roman, who was the head of Baldwin Pianos. And third, an amateur musician, a friend of mine, who came over with his cello and improvised with me when I played the piano and he played the cello, and we played kind of improvised Shostakovich, you know. And those three people became the topics of the three movements. So each movement, the first of Rage and Remembrance, which starts out with a absolutely biting A, because the A string is the open string on the violin, and then they shift strings and they bow harder, and they shift strings until they're on the G string, and it's really thick, that A. And all the strings playing that, and there's a crash, and you realize it's like a fist going through cement. It's just so angry and so furious. And then this acceleration, which is like a heartbeat accelerating, like when I was in the hospital room and they told me and Sheldon that he had pneumocystis, and we knew he was going to die. This heart rate. So the movement alternates from that and a picture of Sheldon when he was well, which is his performance of the Gadowski Albanese Tango. Albanese Tango is a very famous piece. It's been arranged for guitar, piano, etc. Leopold Gadowski was a great pianist in the early parts of the 20th century, and he made this very ornate and beautiful version of the tango. And Shelley loved it and played it at every concert he played. So I have an offstage piano playing that Albanese Tango. And in the first performance, Stephen Huff, who we all know, volunteered his services to pay for his own airfare to fly to Chicago to play the offstage piano for no credit, just simply because he loved Sheldon's music and Sheldon so much. There was a lot of love there. And Shelley was weighing 75 pounds and heard the opening week of the concerts and died a week later. That's the first movement. The second movement is about Jack Roman many years ago. In 1970s, I wrote a series of piano four-hand music called Gazebo Dances. And it was written for my friends who don't play professionally. My mother was one of the first ones who played with her friend, and I always loved the fact that they played piano four hands together, played all the symphonies and everything, and other friends. And the last one was to Jack Roman. And I'm very happy tarantella, very joyous, carefree, bum ba dum ba dum ba dum, tarantella. And when he died, I didn't even know until 2 weeks before he died, because he kept it away from everybody. He developed AIDS dementia. And I was talking to him in the hospital, and he would be talking about something and suddenly turn to something else and something else. He would, be schizophrenic in his logic. And so the Tarantella movement is the second movement of this piece for Jack. And it's based on the Tarantella and on the theme. And it gets played in its original form. And then all of a sudden it skitzes out into various horrific dimensions. And it finally, that movement ends with a primal scream. It's quite a terrifying movement. The third movement is for my friend Giulio, the cellist. And so it features the first cellist. But I wanted more than just Giulio. I had so many more friends I wanted to memorialize. So it so happened that Giulio studied with Fortunato Arrigo, a wonderful cellist who lived in New York, and he died of AIDS too. And so it starts as a string section with a cello solo, and then the second cello comes in and they play together, the student and the teacher, and they play together. And then when they finish that, all different instruments start coming in with different melodies, of one for the editor of Opera News, one for a person who is very involved in music another way. People who loved music and got AIDS. And so these melodies were constructed because I had William Hoffman write epitaphs for each one of them. And then I set them. And then we removed the words. Because the words were not important, the feeling was important. So this kind of litany of the people gone goes on and finally ends, and the note from the beginning starts to come back, and we recapitulate the very opening of the piece and the rage for all this. And then that accelerando does not begin, but this pulse stays steady, and we realize it's a funeral march. And it gets bigger and bigger until a crash of huge dimensions in the orchestra. And a solo cello is just playing that A. And then the last movement waves begin. And in the waves, as they happen, we hear the Godofsky transcription played by the offstage piano. We hear the Tarantella movement slowly played in as if in a dream by two of the oboes and two of the clarinets. We hear all of these themes. We hear Giulio's theme being played by the solo cello, and the piece ends on the same A it began, but this time softly and in repose. And it's about 40 minutes long.
0: Corigliano's First Symphony has consistently been well received by the public and by critics. It has been performed by several of the world's leading orchestras, and it was even choreographed by the Milwaukee Ballet. Additionally, the symphony has received numerous awards, including the Grawemeyer Award for Music Composition in 1991, plus the Grammy Award for Best Orchestral Performance and Best Classical Album in 1992. Our music producer, Lawrence Rock, also received the Grammy for Best Engineered Classical for his work on that recording. And let's return to the stage now for the Symphony No. 1 by John Corigliano. Gustavo Dudamel conducts the New York Philharmonic.

Symphony No. 1 by John Corigliano. The New York Philharmonic was conducted by its musical and artistic director, Gustavo Dudamel. Lawrence Rock is the music producer for this radio series. The executive producers are Lee Helms, Mickey Takebe, and Matthias Tarnopolsky. The program is written and directed by Mark Travis. And for now, until next time, this is Alec Baldwin wishing you good health and good music. This is the WFMT Radio Network. The New York Philharmonic this week is generously underwritten by the Kaplan Brothers Fund and the Audrey Love Charitable Foundation.

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2: Pianist Kirill Gerstein has tremendous admiration for Sergei Rachmaninoff as a pianist, as a composer, and as a person. Gerstein says Rachmaninoff was
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2: 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I'm Valerie Kaler. Coming up, Kirill Gerstein joins the St. Louis Symphony for the Piano Concerto No. 2 by Rachmaninoff. That's later this hour on Performance Today. Franz Liszt started sketching his transcendental etudes in 1826 when he was a teenager, revised them into wildly challenging etudes a decade later, and then returned to them for a final revision in 1852. They're not just etudes, but visions of what the piano could do. Pianist Kirill Gerstein plays the third transcendental etude by Franz Liszt.

We heard pianist Kirill Gerstein there playing Paysage, or Landscape. It was the third of Franz Liszt's 12 Transcendental Etudes. Kirill Gerstein will be back to play a concerto by Rachmaninoff later in the hour. From APM American Public Media, this is Performance Today. I'm Valerie Kaler. So glad to have you here for today's musical adventures and discoveries. On the way this hour, composer Jennifer Higdon's philosophy on using commissions to help others' voices be heard. And Kirill Gerstein puts the play in playing the piano. Right now, a project-based trio born in Chicago playing some Bach in their original configuration. Violinist Desiree Ruhstrat, cellist David Cunliffe, and violist Aurelian Fort-Petrizzoli are the Black Oak Ensemble. They're a string trio. But when they do some specific projects, they expand the ensemble accordingly. They might add a guitar to the mix, or a harpsichord, or a bandoneon. But music for string trio is where it all started. David Cunliffe says there's so much less music for string trio than for string quartet that they're always on the lookout for hidden gems. Anytime they travel, they're scouring bookstores for random music. For example, their debut album from 2019, Silenced Voices, focused on forgotten music of Jewish composers who lost their lives or livelihoods during the Holocaust. And like ensembles always do, they find or make arrangements of pieces not originally written for string trio. Here is one transcendent example. Dmitri Sitkovetsky's arrangement of a piece originally written for solo keyboard, the aria from the Goldberg Variations by J.S. Bach. The Black Oak Ensemble played it at the Flagler Museum in Palm Beach, Florida.

The opening of the Goldberg Variations by J.S. Bach. That movement, called aria, was the basis of 30 variations, and then Bach used it again to close the set. Just a sublime piece in its original form for solo keyboard, and a lovely arrangement we just heard for string trio made by Dmitri Sikovetsky. We heard that Bach played by the Black Oak Ensemble in concert at the Flagler Museum in Palm Beach, Florida, part of the Flagler Museum Music Series. Black Oak Ensemble is violist Aurelian Fort-Perzoli and husband and wife, cello and violin, David Cunliffe and Desiree Rustrat. They took their name from the state tree of their home, Illinois. They got a big old black oak tree in the front of their house in Chicago, the Black Oak Ensemble.

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0: Composer Jennifer Higdon often expresses her own experiences in her work. But she sees the role of the artist as helping others find self-expression as well.
3: I think as anyone who makes art, you have a chance to represent lots of voices, lots of vision, lots of hope, sometimes pain. And it's a super big responsibility that I take very seriously.
0: Higdon views the act of commissioning music as a way for people to share their voices and celebrate their communities.
3: It's something we don't ever think about. We think about the artists expressing themselves, but sometimes we're the conduit to help others express something. But one of the things about giving people a voice is sometimes if people feel like they can't make the art, they can still make the art happen. There are lots of outlets, and you don't have to be the artist to have the empowerment, but you can make it happen. You can have a voice. And even sometimes just supporting a performing organization or an artistic organization is having a voice.
0: We're about to hear music Jennifer Higdon wrote for the Marion Ensemble. It was a commission from the Atlanta Symphony to honor a supporter of that orchestra. This is The Sound of Light by Jennifer Higdon.

Composer Jennifer Higdon says, quote, "We owe so much to those individuals who support us in the art that we make. Those wonderful souls provide the light that allows us to create our musical joys." The Atlanta Symphony Orchestra commissioned Jennifer Higdon to write the piece we just heard to honor a supporter of the orchestra who provided that light for them, a piece called The Sound of Light by Jennifer Higdon. The Marian Ensemble gave that concert at Emory University in Atlanta. You can hear that music again on the PT page, where our shows are archived online for 30 days after broadcast. 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Need to rock the little one or yourself to sleep? Lullaby stream. Feel like singing along? Try the choral stream. Guitars, piano, whatever mood you're in, we got you covered. 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In a moment, a phenomenal concerto performance from Kirill Gerstein.

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0: Pianist Kirill Gerstein really admires Sergei Rachmaninoff. As a composer, yes. As a pianist, yes. But even more than that, as a person. Gerstein says Sergei Rachmaninoff was
5: brave and open about his feelings, and they're very clear in the music.
6: I don't think he wrote a note that he did not believe in. And that's beautiful. It's a human quality and it's a musical quality.
0: Here is Kirill Gerstein on stage at Powell Hall in downtown St. Louis. Conductor Hannu Lintu leading the St. Louis Symphony. They're playing the Piano Concerto No. 2 by Sergei Rachmaninoff.

0: epic romance and drama all throughout that piece. The Piano Concerto No. 2 by Sergei Rachmaninoff. Carol Gerstein was the soloist, with Hannu Lintu leading the St. Louis Symphony Orchestra. That concert recording was underwritten in part by a generous gift from Anne McFarlane Sullins. Carol Gerstein has tremendous physical skill at the piano, great technique, and he's always got this kind of musical twinkle in his eye. Gerstein says this goes back to his very first piano teacher, his mom, and how she'd make a game out of everything.
1: This verb is very important. Play, playing the piano or playing music has playfulness implied. This is one of the big elements of what I search for when I practice.
0: And not just when he practices, but when he plays in concert as well. Pianist Carol Gerstein.

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0: Conductor Christian Macellaru.
4: I tend to think that the concert hall itself is the instrument that I'm conducting. And we as musicians in the orchestra are just contributors to this incredible instrument. And for me, getting to learn and to experiment with the acoustics of music hall in Cincinnati is both a challenge, but a really beautiful instrument that I have to now learn its capricious qualities in order to be able to produce the best performances.
0: From APM American Public Media, this is Performance Today. I'm Valerie Kaler. Christian Macellaru leads a concert in Cincinnati. Music by Wynton Marsalis, coming up this hour. Here's a highlight from a piece Wynton Marsalis originally wrote for bassoon legend Milan Turkovich. It's called Milan, after Turkovich's first name. I love how Marsalis features the bassoon in unexpected ways. Bassoonist Frank Morelli solos in this new recording with the Callisto Quartet.

0: Bassoonist Frank Morelli with the Callisto Quartet in that recording. We heard The Blues from Milan by Wynton Marsalis. The Blues Symphony by Marsalis is just ahead. From APM, American Public Media, this is Performance Today, taking you to concerts around the world. I'm Valerie Kaler. Conductor Christian Macellaro is a close friend of composer Wynton Marsalis. One of the many pieces they worked on together is the Blues Symphony, a 2009 composition. Macellaro says it includes the sound of trains, a texture Marsalis often likes to work with. But it becomes more than just sound.
1: It becomes a philosophy of both the fact that we are in motion, we are going somewhere, but it's also at times divisive, you know, because culturally speaking and socially speaking, there are always two sides of the tracks. And Wynton uses this train motive to represent all these ideas.
0: Let's hear the fourth movement from the Blues Symphony by Wynton Marsalis. You might notice those train sounds beginning in about 2 minutes. Conductor Christian Macellaro with the Cincinnati Symphony Orchestra in concert in Cincinnati.

0: Southwestern Shakedown, the fourth movement of the Blues Symphony by Wynton Marsalis. Christian Macellaro led the Cincinnati Symphony Orchestra in concert in Cincinnati. Christian Macellaro has a philosophy he calls the possibility of better. This came to him when he was rehearsing an orchestra one day, and it seemed to be going well. Macellaro wanted to end this rehearsal 30 minutes early.
1: And the concertmaster of the orchestra stood up and came to me and quietly said, "Is there really nothing that we need to do again?" And I said, "No, I think it's going very well." And then he looked at me in a very beautiful way and he said, "Surely there must be one note we can play better." And it was such an incredible life lesson for me, because then I turned this into this philosophy that now I carry with me, which is this possibility of better. And I feel like this is in some ways the most important job that a conductor has. There is always the possibility of better, but you have to really be very wise about using that in a way that it's positive for the ensemble.
0: Christian Macellaro, using the possibility of better. Music director of the Cincinnati Symphony Orchestra. In a moment, Defia flops with the harpsichord. 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But that was a while ago, and you've changed since then. Now, instead of being on the outside looking in, you are on the inside, lifting us up. I'm Valerie Kaler, host of Performance Today. Thank you for being a member. 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
0: In the 1920s, Wanda Landowska was a fierce advocate for the harpsichord, a keyboard instrument popular until the piano was invented in the 1700s. Landowska brought it back into fashion, and she encouraged composers of the day to write for it. Manuel de Falla wrote a harpsichord concerto for her, and she gave the premiere in 1926 with de Falla conducting, and it went terribly. The music had been rushed to the publisher. There were lots of errors in the parts. Landowska hadn't had enough time to rehearse. It was so embarrassing, she refused to play the concerto again. And is there a bit of irony here? When the piece is played these days, a piano is generally used instead of a harpsichord. Let's hear it from a concert in La Jolla, California, with Thomas Addis at the piano alongside half a dozen musical friends. The concerto for piano, flute, oboe, clarinet, violin, and cello by Manuel de Falla.

0: Most concertos are for a solo instrument and a full orchestra. The one we just heard was written for a total of 6 players. The Concerto for Piano, Flute, Oboe, Clarinet, Violin, and Cello by Manuel de Falla. We heard it from a concert at La Jolla Summerfest, the summertime series of the La Jolla Music Society. Thomas Addis played piano, Emmy Ferguson played the flute, Nicholas Daniel was the oboist, Tommaso Lankvich was the clarinetist, Subin Lee played violin, and Leland Coe was the cellist. If you thought you recognized the name of that pianist, yep, it's the same Thomas Addis who's well known as a composer. The cellist might be a familiar name as well. Leland Coe was a PT Young Artist back in 2023. He has since completed his artist diploma at the New England Conservatory in Boston. He recently gave his solo debut at Carnegie Hall in New York and placed 3rd in the 2026 Queen Elizabeth Competition, one of the most prestigious international competitions for young string players. Leland Coe is currently the cellist of Trio Rye and the Oak Trio, as well as the newly minted Phaedros Quartet, and he plays chamber music around the world. It's always so great to see our former young artists in action. Cellist Leland Coe. In a moment, the part where no one gets pneumonia, and there was much rejoicing. 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

In December of 1884, there was a big outdoor ceremony in Bergen, Norway, with a new choral piece by the local composer, Edvard Grieg. Grieg thought holding the ceremony outdoors was a terrible idea because that meant his choral piece would be sung outdoors in December. And this is Norway we're talking about. Here's what Grieg wrote about how he imagined it might go. I can see it now. Snow, hail, storm, thunder, a large chorus with rain pouring into their open mouths. Oh, well, that's one way to die for one's country. It turned out not so bad. Everybody got through it without catching pneumonia. And Edvard Grieg was so inspired, he also wrote 5 short celebratory pieces. That suite has become one of his best-known and best-loved works. The Holberg Suite by Edvard Grieg. The East Coast Chamber Orchestra gave this concert in Skaneateles, New York.

0: The Holberg Suite by Edvard Grieg, music he wrote for his hometown of Bergen, Norway, in 1884. The East Coast Chamber Orchestra gave that concert during the annual Skinny Atlas Festival in Skinny Atlas, New York. The East Coast Chamber Orchestra, founded in 2001 by a group of brand new conservatory grads. The idea was to build on what they called the pure joy and camaraderie of classical music making. 25 years later, they're still going strong. The East Coast Chamber Orchestra. 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
2: The London Bach, that is Johann Christian Bach, was the youngest son of J.S. Bach and a profound composer. He was pivotal in the development of the sinfonia concertante genre, an expansion of the Baroque concerto grosso, and sort of a hybrid between the concerto and symphony. We'll listen to his sinfonia concertante in E-flat, which features two clarinets. As far as we know, this is the only work J.C. Bach wrote to prominently feature that instrument. You're listening to Anytime Classical. I'm your host, Denise Finnegan-Hill. Thanks for joining me today.

Canonic Sonata by Telemann, performed by Wolfgang Schulz and Hans-Jörg Schellenberger. Overture for a Masque by Ernst John Moran. Brendan Hanley leads the Ulster Orchestra.

Vernon Handley led the Ulster Orchestra in Overture for a Mask by Ernest John Morin. A concert overture, King Lear, by Hector Berlioz, written while he was traveling from Florence to Nice. We'll hear the Polish State Philharmonic under the direction of Kenneth Jean.

0: Concert Overture King Lear by Hector Berlioz. Kenneth Jean led the Polish State Philharmonic.
1: 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I'm your host, Denise Finnegan-Hill.

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I'm your host, Denise Finnegan Hill. Music performed by the harpist Yolanda Codonassis next. This is one of her pieces written for her conservation projects. This is called Kohola Sings, Humpback Whales, composed by Takuma Ito.

Music of Takuma Ito, Kohola Sings, performed by harpist Yolanda Kontanasis. Rounding off the hour with music of the London Bach, Johann Christian Bach, youngest son of Johann Sebastian Bach. He was pivotal in the development of the sinfonia concertante genre, an expansion of the Baroque concerto grosso and sort of a hybrid between the concerto and symphony genres. We'll listen to his sinfonia concertante in E-flat major featuring two clarinets, performed here by clarinetists Colin Lawson and Michael Harris, and Parley of Instruments with conductor Peter Holman.

Peter Holman led Parley of Instruments, joined by clarinetists Colin Lawson and Michael Harris, in Sinfonia Concertante in E-flat by Johann Christian Bach.

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1: Certain musical instruments just ooze charisma. The piano, the violin, the guitar, and even the lowly harmonica have all been musical accessories to some form of seduction. But none of that seemed to matter to Jaromír Weinberger, a Czech composer of the early 20th century. When he created an opera to tell the tale of an irresistible musician, he settled on the bagpipe. In the hands of master piper Schwanda, its singular sound can charm a queen. It can even spruce up the surroundings in hell, should anyone need rescuing there. I'm Michael Toulouse. Stay with me for the most famous music from the opera Schwanda the Bagpiper. Although Hans Christian Lumbye was best known as Denmark's answer to Johann Strauss, the waltz king, Lumbye escaped the confines of the ballroom from time to time. But dancing was still involved. This is music from Napoli, his collaboration with ballet master Auguste Bonnevie.

Gennady Rozhdestvensky led the Danish Radio Symphony in the Finale Gallop from Napoli. That was music of Hans Christian Lumbye. When musicians start learning to play their instruments, their first exercises are often scales and chords. While many believe those things to be boring, composer Arvo Pärt uses only scales in the violin part and only chords in the piano part for Spiegel im Spiegel, Mirror in the Mirror. The violin part is comprised of only 7 notes in reality, but Pärt puts the notes in different orders to create different sounding scales. The piano part follows by playing broken chords based off of the scale the violin is playing at the time. Much like the reality and the reflection of mirrors, the two parts work together to create a whole image. We'll hear Spiegel im Spiegel performed by violinist Vadim Glusman and pianist Angela Yaffe.

Violinist Vadim Glusman and pianist Angelo Yoffe performed Spiegel im Spiegel, Mirror in the Mirror, by Arvo Pärt. Two violinists now, their names Jaap Schroeder and Stanley Ritchie, with Aston Magna, performing music of Vivaldi, a double concerto.

The Concerto for Two Violins in D, Opus 35, Riom 511. That's music of Vivaldi, Jaap Schroeder, and Stanley Ritchie performing with Aslan Magna. La Pietà performs music of Lera Auerbach, a postlude.

Angèle Dubois and her ensemble La Pietà performed Postlude, music of Lera Auerbach. Twists and turns are par for the course in a folk tale. The Czech story of Švanda the Bagpiper is a good example. It recounts the misadventures of a master bagpiper, Švanda, who falls in with bad company. The unexpected twists and humor of the bagpiper's story charmed composer Jaromír Weinberger, whose opera based on the tale premiered in 1927. In the next 4 years, there were more than 2,000 performances of Švanda the Bagpiper throughout the world, including at the Met. We'll hear the polka and fugue from Weinberger's opera, performed by the Chicago Symphony Orchestra. The conductor is Fritz Reiner.

Fritz Reiner led the Chicago Symphony Orchestra in the Polka and Fugue from Schwanda the Bagpiper. That was music of Jaromir Weinberger. I'm Michael Toulouse, and I appreciate the opportunity to share this music with you. The six symphonies in Boccherini's Opus 35 came at a time when the composer was just beginning to expand his horizons. He had long since settled in at Las Arenas, the remote home of the Infante Luis Antonio of Spain. It was almost 100 miles outside of Madrid. But Boccherini was making inroads in Vienna, where roughly 24 of his compositions would be published over the next few years by the Artaria firm, which had also published Haydn's works. Though his style wasn't quite as multifaceted as that of Haydn, it was still beginning to evolve. That's clear in the form of the symphony in E-flat that we'll hear now. The final minuet is structured more like the first movement of a symphony. It's the symphony in E-flat opus 35, performed by Accademia Strumentale Italiana.

Music of Luigi Boccherini, performed by the Accademia Strumentale Italiana, Giorgio Bernasconi, the conductor for that symphony in E-flat from the composer's Opus 35. You can find more information about all the music we play at our website. The address is classicalmusicindie.org. Although Hans Christian Lumbye was best known as Denmark's answer to Johann Strauss, the waltz king, Lumbye escaped the confines of the ballroom from time to time, but dancing was still involved. This is music from Napoli, his collaboration with ballet master Auguste Bonnandie.

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1: Coming up this hour on Anytime Classical, 5x5, kids' stuff and a fun trip to London. I'm Kate Bartello with a Quintet for Winds, number 21, by Antonin Rijka. Jeux d'enfants, children's games, by Georges Bizet. And the London Suite by Eric Coates to wind everything up. All that plus some music from L'Amant Anonyme, The Secret Love by the Chevalier de Saint-Georges, coming up in just a bit. Wait right there.

We'll start this hour with music from Scotland's national treasure, the poet and composer Robert Burns, who wrote hundreds of Scottish songs and then set them to folk melodies. This one is A Fond Kiss, which he wrote as a parting gift to a departing lover. We'll hear this played by Nicola Benedetti with the BBC Scottish Symphony Orchestra, conducted by Rory MacDonald.

A Fond Kiss by Robert Burns. Thanks for listening to Anytime Classical, a production of Classical Music Indie. I'm your host, Kate Botello, happy to be here, sharing music with you right now from Antonín Rajka, a Czech-born composer, with a quintet for winds. These are two movements from his quintet number 21. Now, the wind quintet was a pretty new form at this particular time, around 1817 to 1820, when this was composed. And Rajka and Franz Stanzi were pretty much the two first composers kind of out of the gate writing for what was at the time an unusual cohort. We'll hear the Albert Schweitzer Quintet perform movements 3 and 4 from the Quintet for Winds number 21 in E-flat major by Antonín Rajka.

The Albert Schweitzer Quintet performed movements 3 and 4 from the Quintet for Winds No. 21 in E-flat major, composed somewhere between 1817 and 1820 by the Czech composer Antonín Rajka. Up next this hour, some music from Georges Bizet, composed in 1871, intended as a gift for his future wife as four-handed piano pieces. Then later he orchestrated some of them into a suite. We're going to hear the orchestrated music right now. The title of the piece is Jeux d'enfants, Children's Games. And the games that we'll hear are trumpet and drum, a doll, a top, little husband, little wife, and a ball, all played by the Mexico City Philharmonic, conducted by Enrique Batis.

Trio Settecento performed in Allemande by François Couperin. Up next this hour, music from kind of a So There opera by Joseph Bologna, the Chevalier de Saint-Georges, L'Amant Anonyme. So in 1776, Marie Antoinette tried to appoint him as head of the Paris Opera. He was already a super well-established conductor in Paris, a known beautiful violinist. They knew he could compose, all of that, so she put him up for the job. But a group of opera singers sent the queen a petition to block his appointment because they would not take orders from a black man. He knew what kind of racism he was up against there, so he bowed out of the job. But 4 years later, wrote this really excellent opera, which is a little bit of a So There to show you, look, I can in fact do this. And you folks are in fact missing out. Good for him. Here's the ballet number 2 from L'Amant Anonyme, composed in 1780. We'll hear it played by the Haymarket Opera Company Orchestra, conducted by Craig Trompeter.

Craig Trumpeter conducted the Haymarket Opera Company Orchestra performing the second ballet from the 1780 opera L'Amant Anonyme, The Secret Love, by the Chevalier de Saint-Georges. For our last work this hour, a fun trip through London with the English composer Eric Coates. Composed in 1932, this is his London Suite, which was, by the way, such a smash hit, they had him write a sequel called London Again. So this first tour takes us through Covent Garden, which is a tarantella, Westminster, which is a meditation, and Knightsbridge, which is a march. We'll hear the Czechoslovak Radio Symphony Orchestra, conducted by Adrian Leeper.

Adrian Lieper conducted the Czechoslovak Radio Symphony Orchestra, performing the London Suite, a smash hit composed in 1932 by the English composer Eric Coates. We'll start this hour with music from Scotland's national treasure, the poet and composer Robert Burns, who wrote hundreds of Scottish songs and then set them to folk melodies. This one is A Fond Kiss, which he wrote as a parting gift to a departing lover. We'll hear this played by Nicola Benedetti with the BBC Scottish Symphony Orchestra, conducted by Rory MacDonald.

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1: The arsenal of special effects now available in a Hollywood movie seems limitless. Blindingly fast computers make it possible for directors to put anything on screen, but there's a catch. The actors have to be able to imagine it all ahead of time. And the people who pioneered that skill were Moira Shearer and Marius Goring, stars of the 1948 Technicolor extravaganza The Red Shoes. Shearer and Goring played a dancer and a composer whose love affair serves as the allegorical framework for an extended sequence of smash cuts, cross dissolves, and costume changes set to music of Brian Easdale. I'm Michael Toulouse. Stay with me for the ballet from The Red Shoes. From a larger work, Elegy, Soliloquy, and Epilogue, we'll hear just the epilogue. It's music of Ellen Tafe Zwillich.

Flutist Trudy Kane and the Frost Symphony, led by Thomas Sleeper, performed Epilogue from a larger work by Ellen Tafe Zwillick. The alternate name for Mendelssohn's Hebrides Overture is more location-specific. Fingal's Cave is in one of the Hebrides Islands. It was originally called Wambin, Cave of Melody, probably because of its natural acoustics. A British naturalist renamed it to honor Fionn Mac Cumhall. In Scottish, that's Fingal, a Gaelic hero who, according to legend, created the cave. Mendelssohn composed the opening bars of his music on site at the mouth of Fingal's Cave after rowing to it in a skiff with a companion. The next day, he sent those notes to his sister Fanny with an accompanying message. In order to make you understand how extraordinarily the Hebrides affected me, I send you the following, which came into my head there. Here's the Hebrides Overture performed by the Residency Orchestra of The Hague.

Johannes Brahms once said that he would gladly give all his works if he had succeeded in composing a piece like the one you've just heard, the Hebrides Overture. Felix Mendelssohn was struck with inspiration and wrote the opening theme for that overture while visiting Fingal's Cave in the Inner Hebrides of Scotland. Jan-Willem de Vrens led the Residency Orchestra of The Hague. Andrew Mogrelia leads the Slovak Radio Symphony Orchestra in this music from Act 1 of the ballet Coppelia by Leo Delibes.

Selections from Act One of the ballet Coppelia by Leo Delibes, the Slovak Radio Symphony Orchestra performed. The art of ballet entered the world of Technicolor, and it was to the accompaniment of music of Brian Easdale, which is coming up. Stay with us. Conclave performs music of Sir Arthur Sullivan.

With music of Haydn, you heard cellist Wendy Warner and Camerata Chicago, Drosten Hall, their conductor. That was the opening movement of the long-lost Cello Concerto No. 1 in C major. I'm Michael Toulouse. Thanks for joining me. Directors Michael Powell and Emmerich Pressburger worked so closely as a team they were known by a collective handle, the Archers. That was the name of their production company, which created 24 films over a span of 33 years. One of the most famous movies in that series was The Red Shoes, a 1948 film based on a story by Hans Christian Andersen. The highlight of The Red Shoes is a phantasmagoric ballet set to this music of Brian Easdale. The Philharmonic Orchestra performs, led by Kenneth Alwyn.

Kenneth Alwyn led the Philharmonia Orchestra of London in that music of Brian Easdale, the ballet from the movie The Red Shoes. There's more information about our music at classicalmusicindie.org. From a larger work, Elegy, Soliloquy and Epilogue, we'll hear just the epilogue. It's music of Ellen Tafe Zwillich.

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1: In the world of the performing arts, the failures are always spectacular. They happen before hundreds or even thousands of witnesses, and experts are usually there to report about it. And it was thanks to the dread of such disasters that Jules Panurlu made so many friends. The Parisian conductor turned his rehearsal space into a little laboratory where composers could try out their latest material. The Tuesday morning sessions proved to be especially valuable to Jules Massenet as he developed the music you'll hear this hour. What he thought would evolve into a symphony instead became the Orchestral Suite No. 2, Hungarian Scenes. Stay with me, Michael Toulouse, for that and more. The mid-18th century was the heyday of the empfindsamer Stil, or expressive style. Composers looked to writers for inspiration. It led to music with lots of surprises. Carl Philipp Emanuel Bach was a member of the school. Here's some of his music.

Mikhail Pletnev performed that Rondo in A by C.P.E. Bach. Now, with conductor Francesco Davalos, we'll hear the Philharmonia Orchestra of London. It's music of Wagner, the overture to the opera The Flying Dutchman.

The Overture to the Flying Dutchman, music of Wagner, performed by the Philharmonia Orchestra of London with conductor Francesco Davalos. Sir Arnold Bax enrolled at the Royal Academy of Music in London in 1900 at the age of 17 and studied there for 5 years. At the same time, though, he was immersing himself in Irish culture, including the poetry of William Butler Yeats. In fact, Bax prefaced this next piece of music, a student composition, with a verse from Yeats' poem To Ireland in the Coming Times. It's a movement from Bax's string quartet in E major, which he likely finished in 1903. A couple of years later, the composer orchestrated this slow movement to create the tone poem Cathal Ní Chuile Shéan, the BBC Philharmonic performs.

Martin Brabbins led the BBC Philharmonic in Kathleen ni Houlihan. That was music of Sir Arnold Bax. Here's music from a set of preludes by Wallace Cheatham. We'll hear the prelude number 2, Poor Mourner's Got a Home, performed by William Chapman Yahoo.

Guitarist Plinio Fernandez performed music of fellow guitarist and composer Sergio Assad, Preludio, Fuga e Vivace. I'm Michael Toulouse, and I'm grateful for your company for this program of classical music. Jules Massenet ultimately described his orchestral suite number 2 as an impression of a Hungarian wedding, but that's nothing like what he envisioned at the start. It began as a 4-movement suite for piano, 4 hands, which the composer orchestrated and then gave to a conductor for a trial run. The ultimate goal was supposed to be a symphony, but the test didn't go as well as he had hoped. Massenet let nothing go to waste, of course. He transformed his failed symphony into a suite that, like an opera, has its own story to tell. You'll hear an entry in the form of a dance, followed by an intermezzo. Then comes a farewell to the betrothed, a procession and nuptial blessing, and finally leaving the church. Yes, scenes from a Hungarian wedding, also known as the Scènes Hongroises, or Orchestral Suite No. 2. Here's the New Zealand Symphony, led by Jean-Yves Ossens.

0: Leaving the Church, the final movement of the Orchestral Suite No. 2, known as the Hungarian Scenes of Jules Massenet, to be specific, scenes of a Hungarian wedding, including such things as a farewell to the betrothed and a procession and nuptial blessing. We heard the New Zealand Symphony Orchestra perform the Suite No. 2, led by Jean-Yves Ossens. 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
2: Composers really can find inspiration anywhere. In 1927, the Czech composer Bohuslav Martinů wrote a one-act ballet about cooking utensils going about life in the kitchen called Les Revues de Cuisine. Complete with marital strife and drama of a happily married pot and lid torn apart by the wiles of a bewitching whisk and dishcloth, only to be thrown back together, quite literally, by the swift kick of a foot. Although seemingly an odd storyline, the ballet was successful, likely in part because of the puppet ballet, Stravinsky's famous Petrushka, that had premiered just a few years earlier. We'll hear this ballet and many more selections coming up this hour here on Anytime Classical. I'm your host, Denise Finnegan-Hill. Scherzo Diabolico from Etudes, Opus 39, No. 3 by Charles-Valentin Alkin. Here's pianist Bernard Ringeson.

Music of Charles Valentin Alkin, Scherzo Diabolico from Etudes Opus 39, Number 3, performed by the pianist Bernard Ringeson. Here on Anytime Classical, stay tuned for more great music. Chinese American composer Chen Yi never stopped loving Western music, despite it becoming a danger to her during the Cultural Revolution in China. She dared to take a violin along with her when she was sent to a re-education camp. Her love of violin music and Chinese culture shows in this Romance and Dance, performed by the Singapore Symphony Orchestra under the direction of Lan Shui with violin soloist Cho Ling Lin.

Music of Chen Yi, A Romance and Dance. Shirling Lin was on violin, and Lan Shui led the Singapore Symphony Orchestra. Concerto Grosso No. 10 in C major by Arcangelo Corelli now. Adrian Shepherd leads Cantilena Ensemble.

Music of Arcangelo Corelli, Concerto Grosso No. 10 in C major, performed by the Cantilena Ensemble under the direction of Adrian Shepherd. You're tuning in to Anytime Classical, a production of Classical Music Indie. I'm your host, Denise Finnegan-Hill. We have more great music to come. Thank you so much for joining me today.

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I'm your host, Denise Finnegan-Hill. Unpublished music of Ludwig van Beethoven now. This is a sonatina for mandolin and pianoforte in C minor, performed here by mandolinist Julian Martineau and pianist Vanessa Bonelli-Moselle.

Sonatina for mandolin and pianoforte in C minor by Ludwig van Beethoven, a work that remained unpublished during his lifetime. We heard the mandolinist Julian Martineau and pianist Vanessa Benelli-Mossel. We'll round off this hour with a rather unique work. This is a ballet composed in 1927 by Czech composer Bohuslav Martineau. It is in one act, and the dancers play a variety of cooking utensils going about life in the kitchen. This is called La Revue de Cuisine, performed by the Czech Philharmonic Orchestra with conductor Christopher Hogwood.

0: A ballet about cooking utensils called La Revue de Cuisine by Bohuslav Martinu. Christopher Hogwood led the Czech Philharmonic Orchestra.
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2: Coming up this hour on Anytime Classical, Well-Rounded, Memoirs of a Woman Composer and Number 11. I'm Kate Botello with the Lyric Quartet by William Grant Still, a romance by Louise Adolphe Le Beau. And a concert symphony in A major by Johann Christian Bach. All that plus a bassoon concerto by Antonio Vivaldi coming up in just a little bit. Wait right there.

We'll start this hour with music composed in 1883 by Johann Strauss the Younger. This is The Doves of St. Mark's Square, a piazza in Venice populated by many pigeons. We'll hear the Slovak State Philharmonic of Košice perform, conducted by Christian Pollack.

The Doves of St. Mark's by Johann Strauss the Younger. You're listening to Anytime Classical, a production of Classical Music Indie. I'm your host, Kate Botello, sharing music next from the Dean of African American Composers, William Grant Still. This is a lyric quartet he composed in 1960. Now, William Grant Still was a really well-rounded composer. He wrote all kinds of different types of classical music. Symphonies, operas, ballet, chamber pieces, but he was also well known as an arranger and orchestrator for commercial music. One of his clients, as a matter of fact, was W.C. Handy, otherwise known as the father of the blues. He did all of that until his reputation as a classical composer really caught on. We'll hear the lyric quartet performed right now by the Oregon String Quartet.

The Oregon String Quartet performed the Lyric Quartet, composed in 1960 by American composer William Grant Still. Thanks for listening to Anytime Classical. We're a production of Classical Music Indie. I'm your host, Kate Botello. If you'd like to reach me or any of my colleagues here, you can write to us at one address, info@classicalmusicindie.org. Music next from Antonio Vivaldi, one of the 39, possibly 40, bassoon concertos that he wrote. I say possibly 40 because there are fragments that exist of another one that is currently thought to be by Vivaldi, but haven't been proven for sure. We don't have a completed concerto, so you might see that number disputed somewhere between 39 and 40. Nonetheless, again, this is number 6, and we'll hear it played by Capella Istropolitana, conducted by Jaroslav Krecek, and our soloist is František Hermann.

Bassoonist František Herman performed with Kapela Istropolitana, led by Jaroslav Krecek, performing the Concerto for Bassoon No. 6 by Antonio Vivaldi.

Music from the ballet The Good Humored Ladies by Vincenzo Tomasini. Up next, music composed in 1881 by German composer, pianist, and also music critic, Louise Adolphe Le Beau. She got a lot of respect in the German musical community and had really impressive teachers. She studied with Clara Schumann and Hans von Bülow. So she knew her stuff. She wrote everything from chamber music to choral pieces to an opera, but is not currently widely well known, although her music is seeing a resurgence. Happy to help that along here. Though well respected, she was also something of a rarity in being a woman composer, and in fact wrote a memoir called Memoirs of a Woman Composer, dating to 1910. There was still at the time argument about whether or not women could be serious composers, so she kind of offered this book as part of her contribution to that discussion, as it were. We're about to hear a lovely chamber piece by Le Beau, this romance for violin and piano, with Jin Woo Lee as our violinist and Eunice Kim at the piano.

Eunice Kim was at the piano with violinist Jin Woo Lee, performing a romance composed in 1881 by German composer Louis Adolphe Le Beau. For our last work this hour, we'll hear a Sinfonia Concertante composed by Johann Christian Bach. Now, that particular form is similar to a solo concerto, right? A piano concerto. But instead of just one instrument, you'd have multiple soloists who share things back and forth and have dialogue with each other and with the full orchestra. Johann Christian Bach wrote a lot of these. Among the Bach sons, he was the youngest, the 11th surviving son of Johann Sebastian Bach. And I like to say a bit of a rebel, because in family tradition, there are many, many, many Bachs named Johann. But he left Germany, moved to England, converted to Catholicism, and everyone referred to him not as Johann, but simply as John, the London Bach. We'll hear this work that he composed in the 1770s, performed on period instruments by the Hanover Band, led by Anthony Halstead.

0: Anthony Halsted conducted the Hanover Band, performing the Sinfonia Concertante in A major, composed in the mid-1770s by Johann Christian Bach.
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0: We'll start this hour with music composed in 1883 by Johann Strauss the Younger. This is The Doves of St. Mark's Square, a piazza in Venice populated by many pigeons. We'll hear the Slovak State Philharmonic of Košice perform, conducted by Christian Pollack.

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0: Coming up this hour on Anytime Classical, 5x5, kids' stuff and a fun trip to London. I'm Kate Botello with a Quintet for Winds, number 21, by Antonin Rijka. Jeux d'enfants, children's games by Georges Bizet. And the London Suite by Eric Coates to wind everything up. All that plus some music from Le Mans Anonyme, The Secret Love by the Chevalier de Saint-Georges, coming up in just a bit. Wait right there.

We'll start this hour with music from Scotland's national treasure, the poet and composer Robert Burns, who wrote hundreds of Scottish songs and then set them to folk melodies. This one is A Fond Kiss, which he wrote as a parting gift to a departing lover. We'll hear this played by Nicola Benedetti with the BBC Scottish Symphony Orchestra, conducted by Rory MacDonald.

A Fond Kiss by Robert Burns. Thanks for listening to Anytime Classical, a production of Classical Music Indie. I'm your host, Kate Botello, happy to be here, sharing music with you right now from Antonín Rajka, a Czech-born composer, with a quintet for winds. These are two movements from his quintet number 21. Now, the wind quintet was a pretty new form at this particular time, around 1817 to 1820, when this was composed. And Rajka and Franz Danzi were pretty much the two first composers kind of out of the gate writing for what was at the time an unusual cohort. We'll hear the Albert Schweitzer Quintet perform movements 3 and 4 from the Quintet for Winds number 21 in E-flat major by Antonín Rajka.

0: The Albert Schweitzer Quintet performed movements 3 and 4 from the Quintet for Winds No. 21 in E-flat major, composed somewhere between 1817 and 1820 by the Czech composer Antonín Rajka.
1: Sometimes it's not so much about the content as it is the package it comes in. Sergei Prokofiev was an excellent repackager of his own material. Take this fiery opera destined for dust, but turned into a mighty symphony he dearly loved. Prokofiev Symphony No. 3 is on the next performance today from APM.
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0: Anytime Classical is made by humans for humans. Oh, and their pets. And their plants. Okay, how about this? Anytime Classical is music by and for carbon-based life forms. 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Every time and next time on Anytime Classical. I'm Kate Botello. Hope you'll join me. Up next this hour, some music from Georges Bizet, composed in 1871, intended as a gift for his future wife as four-handed piano pieces. Then later, he orchestrated some of them into a suite. We're going to hear the orchestrated music right now. The title of the piece is Jeux d'enfants, Children's Games. And the games that we'll hear are trumpet and drum, a doll, a top, little husband, little wife, and a ball, all played by the Mexico City Philharmonic, conducted by Enrique Batis.

Trio Settecento performed in Allemande by François Couperin. Up next this hour, music from kind of a So There opera by Joseph Bologna, the Chevalier de Saint-Georges, L'Amant Anonyme. So in 1776, Marie Antoinette tried to appoint him as head of the Paris Opera. He was already a super well-established conductor in Paris, a known beautiful violinist. They knew he could compose, all of that, so she put him up for the job. But a group of opera singers sent the queen a petition to block his appointment because they would not take orders from a black man. He knew what kind of racism he was up against there, so he bowed out of the job. But 4 years later, wrote this really excellent opera, which is a little bit of a So There to show you, look, I can in fact do this. And you folks are in fact missing out. Good for him. Here's the ballet number 2 from L'Amant Anonyme, composed in 1780. We'll hear it played by the Haymarket Opera Company Orchestra, conducted by Craig Trompeter.

0: Craig Trumpeter conducted the Haymarket Opera Company Orchestra, performing the second ballet from the 1780 opera L'Amant Anonyme, The Secret Love, by the Chevalier de Saint-Georges.
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0: For our last work this hour, a fun trip through London with the English composer Eric Coates. Composed in 1932. This is his London Suite, which was, by the way, such a smash hit, they had him write a sequel called London Again. So this first tour takes us through Covent Garden, which is a tarantella, Westminster, which is a meditation, and Knightsbridge, which is a march. We'll hear the Czechoslovak Radio Symphony Orchestra, conducted by Adrian Leeper.

0: Adrian Leeper conducted the Czechoslovak Radio Symphony Orchestra, performing the London Suite, a smash hit composed in 1932 by the English composer Eric Coates.
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0: We'll start this hour with music from Scotland's national treasure, the poet and composer Robert Burns, who wrote hundreds of Scottish songs and then set them to folk melodies. This one is A Fond Kiss, which he wrote as a parting gift to a departing lover. We'll hear this played by Nicola Benedetti with the BBC Scottish Symphony Orchestra, conducted by Rory MacDonald.

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Coming up this hour on Anytime Classical, Shepherds, Pirates, and Gods. Using Handel for cover and French horns for taxis. I'm Kate Botello with the Daphnis and Chloe Suite No. 1 by Maurice Ravel.

a Concerto Grosso in D minor by Francesco Gemignani, and we'll wind things up with an American in Paris by George Gershwin. All that plus the Symphony No. 2 by Josef Myslivicek coming your way in just a little bit. Wait right here. We'll start this hour with music of Jacques Offenbach, having a fond memory of time at an alpine spa, specifically known as Aix-les-Bains, in southeastern France. It was a common practice at the time, after taking a memorable vacation, to not just buy souvenirs, but make them in musical form. We'll hear this souvenir, performed by the Cincinnati Pops Orchestra, conducted by Eric Kunzel.

Souvenir des Les Bains by Jacques Offenbach. Thank you for listening to Anytime Classical. I'm Kate Patillo. Appreciate you being here with me, hanging out, listening to music together. We'll hear some music right now from Il Divino Boemo, as he was called in Italy, the Bohemian composer Josef Myslivicek, who was well known for writing operas. He didn't start out as a music prodigy or anything, though. In fact, his original training was as a miller. Here's the Orpheus Baroque Orchestra, conducted by Niki Gaik, performing Myslivicek's Symphony No. 2 in A major.

0: Mickey Geig conducted the Orpheus Baroque Orchestra, performing the Symphony No. 2 in A Major, composed in 1772 by Bohemian composer Josef Myslivicek.
1: Sometimes it's not so much about the content as it is the package it comes in. Sergei Prokofiev was an excellent repackager of his own material. Take this fiery opera, destined for dust, but turned into a mighty symphony he dearly loved. Prokofiev Symphony No. 3 is on the next performance today from 8 p.m.
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0: Up next, music from French composer Maurice Ravel and his 1912 ballet Daphnis and Chloe, which is set in ancient Greece, and it's the love between a shepherd and a shepherdess, who are Daphnis and Chloe, and then there is a pirate, and then finally Chloe is rescued by the great god Pan, ending in a giant bacchanal. We're going to hear the first three scenes of Daphnis and Chloe from the Suite No. 1 by Maurice Ravel, performed by the Vienna Philharmonic Orchestra, conducted by Lauren Mazel.

Laurent Mazel conducted the Vienna Philharmonic, performing the first three scenes, comprising the suite number one of the 1912 ballet Daphnis and Chloe by Maurice Ravel.

The Sport Polka by Joseph Strauss. Up next, a concerto grosso by the Italian Baroque composer Francesco Gemignani, who learned from the best. His composition teacher was Arcangelo Corelli, who also kind of invented the main style of the concerto grosso, so Gemignani continued in that tradition. Now, here's a fun story about Gemignani. He apparently had some stage fright because he had a performance before King George I of England. So he asked that George Frederick Handel, who was working for that king in England at the time, accompany him at the harpsichord, because he was hoping that if Handel was there, the king would be paying just as much attention to him and looking at him, and maybe not so much noticing whatever Gemignani was doing. The king did notice Gemignani, though, and noticed that he did an excellent job. So here's this concerto grosso in D minor. We'll hear it played right now by the Tafelmusik Baroque Orchestra, conducted by Jean Lemann.

0: Jean Lemann conducted the Tafelmusik Baroque Orchestra, performing a Concerto Grosso in D minor by Francesco Gemignani.
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0: For our last work this hour, a famous 1928 piece by George Gershwin that he composed after a trip to Paris, An American in Paris, which encapsulates both the enchantment with the city and a little homesickness, but then getting kind of swept away by the Parisian nightlife and the whole experience. Now, if you didn't know he wrote it after his own trip in 1928, you might think that he composed it specifically for the movie with Gene Kelly and Leslie Caron. But no, they actually built a whole entire movie around one ballet that they wanted to stage featuring this piece of music. For some nifty instrumentation, of course, this features some French taxi horns. And I don't just mean the sound of French taxi horns. I mean actual taxi horns from France that George Gershwin brought with him and added to the orchestra. We'll hear the Dallas Symphony Orchestra perform right now, conducted by Eduardo Mata.

0: Eduardo Mata, conductor of the Dallas Symphony Orchestra, performing An American in Paris by George Gershwin.
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3: A Night on Bald or Bear Mountain is certainly one of Modest Mussorgsky's most recognizable works and is one of the first tone poems written by a Russian composer. Mussorgsky was inspired by Russian literary works and legends, particularly the Witch's Sabbath occurring on Bald Mountain on St. John's Eve. Although Mussorgsky was excited about the piece when he first wrote it, his mentor refused to perform it. Mussorgsky edited it two more times, but it was not performed during his lifetime. It is the arrangement of the work by Nikolai Rimsky-Korsakov that has stood the test of time. 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Stay tuned for A Night on Bald Mountain and many more works to come this hour. I'm your host, Denise Finnegan-Hill. Toccata Marziale by Ralph Vaughan Williams. R.A. Ridings leads the Coldstream Guards Band.

Toccata Marziale by Rayfan Williams, R.A. Writings led the Coldstream Guards Band. Here on Anytime Classical, stay tuned for more great music. Concerto Grosso No. 5, Saeculum by George Muffat. Pal Nemeth leads Capella Savaria.

Pal Nemeth led Capella Savaria in Concerto Grosso No. 5, Siculum, by Georges Muffat. Now that we're into October, here's some music for the spooky season. A Night on Bald Mountain by Modest Mussorgsky, certainly one of his most recognizable works, and one of the first tone poems written by a Russian composer. Mussorgsky was inspired by Russian literary works and legends, particularly the Witch's Sabbath occurring on Bald Mountain on St. John's Eve. This is the version with Nikolai Rimsky-Korsakov's orchestration, performed by the Cleveland Orchestra under the direction of Lauren Matzel.

0: A Night on Bald Mountain by Modest Mussorgsky. Lauren Metzel led the Cleveland Orchestra.
1: 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I'm your host, Denise Finnegan-Hill. 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

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I'm your host, Denise Finnegan-Hill. Music of François-Joseph Nederman, a French harpist of the late 18th and early 19th centuries, whose father was a harp maker. This music includes the harp. It is a nocturne for bassoon and harp, number 2, in C major, performed by Luc Lobry on bassoon and Rachel Talitman on harp.

Nocturne for bassoon and harp, number 2 in C major by François Joseph Nederman. Rachel Talitman was on harp, and Luke Lobry on bassoon. We'll finish off the hour with a suite of Mexican folk songs by various composers, performed by Sociedad Filarmónica, with Eduardo Alvarez conducting.

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1: The London Bach, that is Johann Christian Bach, was the youngest son of J.S. Bach and a profound composer. He was pivotal in the development of the sinfonia concertante genre, an expansion of the Baroque concerto grosso, and sort of a hybrid between the concerto and symphony. We'll listen to his sinfonia concertante in E-flat, which features two clarinets. As far as we know, this is the only work J.C. Bach wrote to prominently feature that instrument. You're listening to Anytime Classical. I'm your host, Denise Finnegan-Hill. Thanks for joining me today.

Canonic Sonata by Telemann, performed by Wolfgang Schulz and Hans-Jörg Schellenberger. Overture for a Mask by Ernst John Moran. Vernon Hanley leads the Ulster Orchestra.

Vernon Handley led the Ulster Orchestra in Overture for a Mask by Ernest John Morin. A concert overture, King Lear, by Hector Berlioz, written while he was traveling from Florence to Nice. We'll hear the Polish State Philharmonic under the direction of Kenneth Jean.

0: Concert Overture King Lear by Hector Berlioz. Kamisz Jean led the Polish State Philharmonic.
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I'm your host, Denise Finnegan Hill. Music performed by the harpist Yolanda Codonassis next. This is one of her pieces written for her conservation projects. This is called Kohola Sings, Humpback Whales, composed by Takuma Ito.

Music of Takuma Ito, Kohola Sings, performed by harpist Yolanda Kontanassis. Rounding off the hour with music of the London Bach, Johann Christian Bach, youngest son of Johann Sebastian Bach. He was pivotal in the development of the sinfonia concertante genre, an expansion of the Baroque concerto grosso and sort of a hybrid between the concerto and symphony genres. We'll listen to his sinfonia concertante in E-flat major featuring two clarinets, performed here by clarinetists Colin Lawson and Michael Harris, and Parley of Instruments with conductor Peter Holman.

0: Peter Holman led Parley of Instruments, joined by clarinetist Colin Lawson and Michael Harris, in Sinfonia Concertante in E-flat by Johann Christian Bach.
1: Sometimes it's not so much about the content as it is the package it comes in. Sergei Prokofiev was an excellent repackager of his own material. 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Prokofiev Symphony No. 3 is on the next performance today from APM.
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1: The Witch of Atlas is a major poetic work of the English romantic poet Percy Bysshe Shelley, which was not published until after his death in 1824. Percy dedicated the work to his wife, the famous author of Frankenstein, Mary Shelley. In the poem, a mysterious mythical witch who lives in a cave creates a hermaphrodite by kneading together fire and snow. Later, in 1902, the English composer Granville Bantock took interest in the poem, composing his own tone poem based on the literary work, making it the fifth tone poem of the composer. We'll hear this work of 20th century English music and many more selections coming up this hour here on Anytime Classical. I'm your host, Denise Finnegan Hill. Three Variations by Frédéric Mompou. Jordi Masso is at the piano.

A set of three variations by Federico Mampu, performed by pianist Jordi Masso. Here on Anytime Classical, stay tuned for more great music. Flute Concerto No. 4 in G by Giuseppe Tartini. James Galway is the flute soloist, and Claudio Scimone leads I Solisti Veniti.

Claudio Scimone led I Solisti Veniti, joined by flute soloist James Galway in Flute Concerto No. 4 in G by Giuseppe Tartini. Next, music of English composer Sir Granville Bantock, composed in 1902. This is a tone poem titled The Witch of Atlas, based on the major poetic work of Percy Bysshe Shelley, which follows a mysterious mythical witch who lives in a cave and creates a hermaphrodite by kneading together fire and snow. Here is a recording by the Royal Philharmonic Orchestra under the direction of Vernon Handley.

0: The Witch of Atlas by Sir Granville Bantock. Vernon Hanley led the Royal Philharmonic Orchestra. Here on Anytime Classical, I'm your host, Denise Finnegan Hill.
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Next up, music of Japanese composer Ikuma Dan, active in the mid to late 20th century. This is called Shuketen March, performed by the Philip Jones Brass Ensemble with conductor Elgar Howarth.

Ilgar Howorth led the Philip Jones Brass Ensemble in music of Japanese composer Ikuma Dan, titled Shikutin March. Rounding off the hour with music of Franz Schubert, this was written to be performed with his student, the Countess Carolyn Esterhazy, who he met when he was 21 and she was 11. This is a fantasy for piano four hands in F minor, performed here by pianists Yano Yando and Zusa Kolar.

0: Fantasy for piano, four hands in F minor by Franz Schubert, performed by Yano Yando and Zusa Kolar.
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1: Antonín Dvořák played dance music his entire life, in the village orchestra, as a kid, in a dance band after college, always hearing the sounds of stomping feet, laughter, and the rustic dances of his Bohemia. Not surprising, then, that so much of his own music has the feel of dance. Even when he was writing chamber music or symphonies or concertos, Dvořák could not stop himself from dancing. From American Public Media, this is Performance Today. I'm Valerie Kaler. Dvořák used a fiery Czech dance called a furiant as the basis for the finale of his violin concerto. We'll hear the whole thing from a concert in Brainerd, Minnesota, ahead this hour. Gomidas Vartabed is one of the most recognizable names in Armenia, thanks to all the work he did transcribing ancient folk songs and religious hymns. Here are two of his pieces played by the Aznavourian duo.

Two Armenian tunes by Gomides Vartabet, played by the Aznavourian duo. More from those sisters just ahead. From APM, American Public Media, this is Performance Today, taking you to concerts around the world. I'm Valerie Kaler. In 1879, the great Hungarian violinist Joseph Joachim asked his friend Antonín Dvořák to write a piece for him, and Dvořák was thrilled. At the time, Joachim was a star, and Dvořák was fairly new on the scene. So Dvořák spent a few months happily cooking up a concerto for violin and orchestra. Joachim got the music and tried to be supportive and even polite, but the fact was he thought the concerto just did not work. So Dvořák spent 2 months revising that piece, sent it back to Joachim, who sat on it for 2 years, until finally telling Dvořák the piece needed some more revisions. A few months later, Joachim played it with Dvořák privately, just to get a sense of how it was shaping up. The piece finally premiered in 1883, 4 years after Dvořák had begun to write it. Oh, and by the way, Joachim, the violinist for whom Dvořák had written the piece, didn't play the premiere. He said he was too busy, and he never played the piece in public. Thousands of violinists since then have thought the piece is great. Violinist Stefan Jakiv makes the case for Dvořák's concerto in Brainerd, Minnesota. Christian Reif conducts the Lakes Area Music Festival Orchestra in the violin concerto by Antonín Dvořák.

I just love how dancey that finale is. Dvorak based it on a fiery Czech dance called a furiant. I hope it's as fun to play as it is to listen to. We heard the violin concerto by Antonín Dvořák, written for Josef Joachim, who essentially turned up his nose at it. Too bad for you, Joe. We heard Stefan Jakiv soloing. Christian Reif led the Lakes Area Music Festival Orchestra, recorded live in concert in Brainerd, Minnesota, during the Lakes Area Music Festival.

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0: For a string player, nothing derails a performance quite like a broken string. It generally means stopping in the middle of the music, apologizing to the audience, and taking a couple minutes to change and retune the busted string. That's for the average string player, anyway. Then there was Niccolo Paganini, the great Italian violinist of the early 1800s. Somehow the timing always seemed to work out for his dramatic flair. He'd be on stage getting toward the end of a concert. One string on his violin would break. He wouldn't stop. He'd keep going with three. But then a second string would break, and a third. So all that was left was one. Paganini would then play an entire encore using just that one string. His own composition, a set of variations on a tune from Rossini's opera, Moses in Egypt. Paganini's Moses fantasy has become a fun challenge for violinists and cellists. Let's drop in on a concert in Palm Beach, Florida. Anias Nivourian has all four strings of her cello intact here, but she is only playing on the high string of the cello, the A. Her sister, Marta Osnivorian, is at the piano. This is the Moses Fantasy by Niccolo Paganini.

0: The cello has four strings, C, G, D, and A. Cellist Anias Nivorian played that whole piece on just the one string, the A string. Niccolo Paganini's Variations on a Theme by Rossini, also known as the Moses Fantasy. Anias Nivorian played cello with her sister Marta Aznivorian at the piano in concert at the Flagler Museum in Palm Beach, Florida. Our broadcast of that performance made possible by the Palm Beach County Board of County Commissioners. Anias Nivorian and Marta Aznivorian gave their first public performance at their Armenian church in Evanston, Illinois. Ani was 4 years old, Marta was eight. And shortly after that, they got to play with the Chicago Symphony on PBS. And they performed quite a bit together before going their separate ways in college. Both Ani and Marta have built great careers for themselves. And in recent years, they've started to play again as a duo. Cellist Ani Aznivorian, pianist Marta Aznivorian, the Aznivorian Duo. In a moment, a romantic who said "niet" to the avant-garde. 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
2: 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The music you're enjoying is the piece Carousel by Indiana artist Melissa Leslie.

Rachmaninoff called him the greatest composer of our time. But Nikolai Medtner is hardly talked about these days. He inhabited his own little musical world, didn't write big stage dramas, not especially innovative, and no matter how much the avant-garde pressed ahead, he just kept writing lovely romantic pieces, mostly for piano. Here's pianist Sasha Kasman-Laud with her arrangement of Winter Evening, one of Nikolai Medtner's two poems.

0: Pianist Sasha Kasman-Loud played Winter Evening, the first of Nikolai Metner's two poems. That performance was recorded live at the American Piano Awards 2025 sneak preview event at Steinway Hall in New York City. Both of Sasha's parents are accomplished pianists. Her father, Yakov Kasman, won the Van Cliburn in 1997. She went everywhere with their folks, running wild like a little kid does, until they began to play. And then, she said, quote, I was as still as a stone statue. They discovered that the antidote to my hyperactivity was a concert. Sasha is now teaching at Utah State University and says she is always drawn to the pieces that aren't often heard, like Winter Evening by Nikolai Metner. This coming spring, I invite you to join me on an in-person musical tour of Germany and Prague. We'll attend three of the world's premier classical music events, the Dresden and Prague Spring Music Festivals, and the Beethoven Festival in Leipzig. All the details, including the full itinerary, available online at publicradiocustomtravel.org. 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Our technical director here at PT is Craig Thorson. Gene Barron is our technical producer. Our manager of media production and operations is Corey Schreppel. The senior director of media operations for APM is Josh Kubasta. We had engineering help this week from Michael DeMarc, Cameron Wiley, Derek Ramirez, and Michael Osborne. 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
0: From APM, American Public Media, this is Performance Today. I'm Valerie Kaler. In 1919, Sergei Prokofiev started writing The Fiery Angel, a tumultuous opera about a woman named Renata, consumed by her visions of an angel who promises to return to her in human form. Eventually, Renata becomes a nun and joins a convent, but her visions spread to the other sisters, leading to an exorcism, and then the Inquisition condemns Renata to death. That surrealist opera did not go anywhere during Prokofiev's lifetime, but he did repackage much of the music into this explosive symphony. Prokofiev Symphony No. 3 from a concert in Minneapolis on the way.
4: This is the Composer's Datebook for October 8th. I'm John Burge. On today's date in 1992, one of the strangest, and some would say most strikingly original, violin concertos of the late 20th century had its premiere in Cologne. It was written by the Transylvanian-born Hungarian composer, George Ligeti. Ligeti became famous in the West when some of his music appeared in the 1968 Stanley Kubrick film 2001. Kubrick used Ligeti's music to evoke the eerie and empty vastness of outer space. And, in fact, Ligeti was fascinated by the sounds that traditional orchestral instruments make when pressed to the extreme limits of their range, their own sonic outer limits. There's some of that in Ligeti's 1992 violin concerto, plus a dash of the traditionally melancholic Hungarian strain familiar from the music of Ligeti's famous compatriot Béla Bartók. Finally, tossed in for good measure, is Ligeti's puckish fondness for thumbing his nose at life, the universe, and traditional concert hall decor.

0: As if to counterbalance his melancholic strain, or maybe just express it in a more surprising way, there's a good deal of the clown in Ligeti, who includes a chorus of ocarinas in the score of his violin concerto. Composer's Datebook is produced by APM, American Public Media, in collaboration with the American Composers Forum, reminding you that all music was once new.
1: That Prokofiev symphony about 30 minutes ahead. Also on the way, pianist Emmanuel Lax plays some Chopin for us. Right now, let's hear him play a little Haydn, the lively final movement from Haydn's Sonata No. 35.

Emmanuel Lacks has so much fun with that. The final movement of Joseph Haydn's Piano Sonata No. 35. And we've got more Emmanuel Lacks ahead, a Chopin Nocturne from a concert in Georgia coming up later this hour. And just ahead, Georg Philipp Telemann does a little digging in the dirt. From APM, American Public Media, this is Performance Today. I'm Valerie Kaler. I'm so glad you're here for our musical adventures and discoveries. We know Georg Telemann as a composer, but he also wanted to be known as a gardener. Around 1740, Telemann's musical life relaxed a bit, and he got his hands dirty. He wrote to a friend, quote, "I am insatiable where hyacinths and tulips are concerned, greedy for ranunculi, especially for anemones." So Telemann tapped into a network of plant exchanges through the mail, getting seeds and rare plants from across Germany and beyond. The plant exchange, kind of like those chainmail exchanges back in the day. Many of the people involved were fellow composers and musicians. At one point, Telemann got a whole shipment of plants from Handel. Telemann took great care of his garden in Hamburg. He told a friend, quote, "While music is my field and plow and serves to give me many of my keenest pleasures, over the past few years I've found a new companion, namely the love of flowers." Let's hear a bit of Telemann's Field and Plow from a concert in Bridgehampton, New York. The Concerto for Flute, Viola, and Oboe d'Amore by Georg Telemann.

The Concerto for Flute, Viola, and Oboe d'Amore by Georg Telemann. Maria Martin played flute, Song Wu was the violist, and James Austin Smith played oboe. They were joined by a half dozen musical friends during the Bridgehampton Chamber Music Festival in Bridgehampton, New York. You might have noticed that in the title, I didn't just say oboe, I said Oboe d'Amore, the oboe of love. If the regular oboe is the soprano of the oboe family, the Oboe d'Amore is the alto. The sound is lower and mellower, and some people find it a little bit less nasal than the regular oboe. Telemann originally wrote that piece for the Oboe d'Amore and the Viola d'Amore, the viola of love. Flute d'Amore did exist as well, but Telemann passed it up for this particular work. Nowadays, musicians can choose whether they want to perform the concerto on Oboe d'Amore or standard oboe, and the Viola d'Amore or standard viola. That performance we just heard used a regular oboe and a regular viola, and the result was still lovely. Telemann's Concerto for Flute, Oboe, and Viola. Two green thumbs up.

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0: Pianist Emmanuel Ax has been performing for over 50 years now, and ever known for his modesty, here's how he sums up his half century of success. He says, quote, "I just started and I stuck to it. I liked it. I think the sheer enjoyment of it is a talent in itself." Let's drop in on a concert he gave at Spivey Hall in Morrow, Georgia. Pianist Emmanuel Ax playing the Nocturne in C-sharp minor, Opus 27, No. 1, by Frédéric Chopin.

0: The Nocturne in C-sharp minor by Chopin. Pianist Emmanuel Axe gave that concert at Spivey Hall on the campus of Clayton State University in Morrow, Georgia. Our broadcast of that performance was made possible by the Walter and Emily Spivey Foundation. Emmanuel Axe is known not just for his musicianship, but for his modesty and his warm personality. His longtime friend and chamber music partner, cellist Yo-Yo Ma, recently told the New York Times that Axe has always followed a code of conduct. Axe never speaks badly of other pianists. Instead, he finds ways to lift them up. He remains kind and optimistic, and he works to build trust with other performers. Axe's character makes his environment and the music that much better. I think Manny's code could be applied to all our lives. Lift up others, be kind, build trust with our fellow humans. Great code to live by in music and in life, from pianist Emmanuel Axe. In a moment, a Prokofiev pivot. 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
0: Back during the first months of the pandemic, when we were all learning what lockdown meant, pretty much everyone had to rethink pretty much everything. Plans that had been years in the making were completely upended. A word that came up a lot during this time was pivot. Pre-pandemic, I always felt this word as stationary. The object is in one place, and when it pivots, it just faces another direction. When arts organizations all around the world needed to rework their entire calendars, the vibe of the word pivot changed for me. Now I picture a basketball player running full steam down the court, then getting blocked and needing to change her trajectory. Pivot. The music we're going to hear next came to exist in its current form because Sergei Prokofiev had to pivot. Little background. Prokofiev really loved opera, really wanted to write opera, did not have much success in that genre. He worked on an opera called The Fiery Angel for nearly a decade, but it never got off the ground. Super complicated story about nuns and demons and visions, no happy ending in sight. Even though he couldn't find anyone willing to stage the opera, Prokofiev felt like it was some of the best music he'd ever written. And a friend suggested he turn that material into a symphony. Pivot. Maintain the energy and the momentum, but altered the trajectory. Paolo Bortolomeoli leads the Minnesota Orchestra in the Symphony No. 3 by Sergei Prokofiev. We'll join them at the start of the second movement.

0: The final three movements of Sergei Prokofiev's Symphony No. 3. That performance recorded live at Orchestra Hall in downtown Minneapolis, Minnesota, with Paolo Bortolomeoli conducting the Minnesota Orchestra. Hey, what are you doing in April?
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American composer Valerie Coleman is the founding flutist of the Grammy-nominated woodwind quintet Imani Winds, and was Performance Today's 2020 Classical Woman of the Year. In 2001, she explored the first of seven core principles of Kwanzaa, called Umoja, the Swahili word for unity. The work became Umoja Anthem of Unity, which she first recorded with the Imani Winds. Then in 2019, Coleman orchestrated the work for the Philadelphia Orchestra. Both versions feature singable melodies and wonderful contrasting sections. We'll hear the orchestral version later this hour here on Anytime Classical. I'm your host, Denise Finnegan-Hill.

Galida Manina from La Boheme by Giacomo Puccini. Eric Kunzel leads the Cincinnati Pops Orchestra.

Eric Kunzel led the Cincinnati Pops Orchestra in Che Gallida Manina from La Boheme by Giacomo Puccini. Three pieces in Olden Style by Heinrich Goretzky. We'll hear the Amadeus Kammerorchestra Pussen with conductor Agnieszka Duxmal.

Music of Heinrich Goretzky, a Polish composer that lived into this century, that was three pieces in olden style. Agnieszka Duszmal led the Amadeus Camera Orchestra Person. Music of Valerie Coleman next. This is called Umoja Anthem of Unity, which she originally composed for her Grammy-nominated woodwind quintet Imani Wins, and later orchestrated for the Philadelphia Orchestra. Umoja is the first of the seven core principles of Kwanzaa, which is the Swahili word for unity. We'll hear the orchestral version performed by the New York Youth Symphony under the direction of Michael Repper.

0: Umoja, Anthem of Unity by Valerie Coleman. Michael Repper led the New York Youth Symphony.
1: 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I'm your host, Denise Finnegan-Hill.

I'm your host, Denise Finnegan-Hill, and you're listening to Anytime Classical, music of the American composer John Adams now. This was composed in 1977 as a companion piece to his longer Phrygian Gates, and is called China Gates. You'll hear a constant eighth note pattern, reflecting the steady rainfall that was present in Northern California while he was writing the work. Here's a recording by pianist Gloria Cheng.

China Gates by John Adams, performed by pianist Gloria Cheng. Rounding off the hour with music of a 19-year-old Mozart. This is one of five violin concertos he composed in just a few months during 1775. This is number 2, which is in D major, and performed here by Academy of St. Martin in Fields with violin soloist Iona Brown.

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1: In the world of the performing arts, the failures are always spectacular. They happen before hundreds or even thousands of witnesses, and experts are usually there to report about it. And it was thanks to the dread of such disasters that Jules Panurlu made so many friends. The Parisian conductor turned his rehearsal space into a little laboratory where composers could try out their latest material. The Tuesday morning sessions proved to be especially valuable to Jules Massenet as he developed the music you'll hear this hour. What he thought would evolve into a symphony instead became the Orchestral Suite No. 2, Hungarian Scenes. Stay with me, Michael Toulouse, for that and more. The mid-18th century was the heyday of the empfindsamer Stil, or expressive style. Composers looked to writers for inspiration. It led to music with lots of surprises. Carl Philipp Emanuel Bach was a member of the school. Here's some of his music.

Mikhail Pletnev performed that Rondo in A by C.P.E. Bach. Now, with conductor Francesco Davalos, we'll hear the Philharmonia Orchestra of London. It's music of Wagner, the overture to the opera The Flying Dutchman.

The Overture to the Flying Dutchman, music of Wagner, performed by the Philharmonia Orchestra of London with conductor Francesco Davalos. Sir Arnold Bax enrolled at the Royal Academy of Music in London in 1900 at the age of 17 and studied there for 5 years. At the same time, though, he was immersing himself in Irish culture, including the poetry of William Butler Yeats. In fact, Bax prefaced this next piece of music, a student composition, with a verse from Yeats's poem To Ireland in the Coming Times. It's a movement from Bax's string quartet in E major, which he likely finished in 1903. A couple of years later, the composer orchestrated this slow movement to create the tone poem Cathal Ní Chuile Shean, the BBC Philharmonic performs.

Martin Brabbins led the BBC Philharmonic in Kathleen Ni Houlihan. That was music of Sir Arnold Bax. Here's music from a set of preludes by Wallace Cheatham. We'll hear the prelude number 2, Poor Mourner's Got a Home, performed by William Chapman Yahoo.

Poor Mourners Got a Home, music of Wallace Cheatham, performed by William Chapman Yahoo. Jules Massenet takes us to a Hungarian wedding in orchestral music, still to come.

Guitarist Plinio Fernandez performed music of fellow guitarist and composer Sergio Assad, Preludio, Fuga e Vivace. I'm Michael Toulouse, and I'm grateful for your company for this program of classical music. Jules Massenet ultimately described his orchestral suite number 2 as an impression of a Hungarian wedding, but that's nothing like what he envisioned at the start. It began as a 4-movement suite for piano, 4 hands, which the composer orchestrated and then gave to a conductor for a trial run. The ultimate goal was supposed to be a symphony, but the test didn't go as well as he had hoped. Massenet let nothing go to waste, of course. He transformed his failed symphony into a suite that, like an opera, has its own story to tell. You'll hear an entry in the form of a dance, followed by an intermezzo. Then comes a farewell to the betrothed, a procession and nuptial blessing, and finally leaving the church. Yes, scenes from a Hungarian wedding, also known as the Szent Anton.

0: Leaving the Church, the final movement of the Orchestral Suite No. 2, known as the Hungarian Scenes of Jules Massenet, to be specific, scenes of a Hungarian wedding, including such things as a farewell to the betrothed and a procession and nuptial blessing. We heard the New Zealand Symphony Orchestra perform the Suite No. 2, led by Jean-Yves Ossens. 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
1: 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I'm Fred Child. 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
0: The mid-18th century was the heyday of the empfindsamer Stil, or expressive style. Composers looked to writers for inspiration. It led to music with lots of surprises. Carl Philipp Emanuel Bach was a member of the school. Here's some of his music.

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1: Certain musical instruments just ooze charisma. The piano, the violin, the guitar, and even the lowly harmonica have all been musical accessories to some form of seduction. But none of that seemed to matter to Jaromír Weinberger, a Czech composer of the early 20th century. When he created an opera to tell the tale of an irresistible musician, he settled on the bagpipe. In the hands of master piper Schwanda, its singular sound can charm a queen. It can even spruce up the surroundings in hell, should anyone need rescuing there. I'm Michael Toulouse. Stay with me for the most famous music from the opera Schwanda the Bagpiper. Although Hans Christian Lumbye was best known as Denmark's answer to Johann Strauss, the waltz king, Lumbye escaped the confines of the ballroom from time to time. But dancing was still involved. This is music from Napoli, his collaboration with ballet master Auguste Bonnandie.

Gennady Rozhdestvensky led the Danish Radio Symphony in the Finale Gala from Napoli. That was music of Hans Christian Lumbye. When musicians start learning to play their instruments, their first exercises are often scales and chords. While many believe those things to be boring, composer Arvo Pärt uses only scales in the violin part and only chords in the piano part for Spiegel im Spiegel, Mirror in the Mirror. The violin part is comprised of only 7 notes in reality, but Pärt puts the notes in different orders to create different sounding scales. The piano part follows by playing broken chords based off of the scale the violin is playing at the time. Much like the reality and the reflection of mirrors, the two parts work together to create a whole image. We'll hear Spiegel im Spiegel performed by violinist Vadim Glusman and pianist Angela Yaffe.

0: Violinist Vadim Glusman and pianist Angelo Joffe performed Spiegel im Spiegel, Mirror in the Mirror, by Arvo Pärt.
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0: Two violinists now, their names Jaap Schroeder and Stanley Ritchie, with Aston Magna performing music of Vivaldi, a double concerto.

The Concerto for Two Violins in D, Opus 35, Riom 511. That's music of Vivaldi, Jaap Schroeder, and Stanley Ritchie performing with Aslan Magna. La Pietà performs music of Lehrer Auerbach, a postlude.

Angèle Dubois and her ensemble La Pietà performed Postlude, music of Lyra Auerbach. Twists and turns are par for the course in a folk tale. The Czech story of Švanda the Bagpiper is a good example. It recounts the misadventures of a master bagpiper, Švanda, who falls in with bad company. The unexpected twists and humor of the bagpiper's story charmed composer Jaromír Weinberger, whose opera based on the tale premiered in 1927. In the next 4 years, there were more than 2,000 performances of Švanda the Bagpiper throughout the world, including at the Met. We'll hear the polka and fugue from Weinberger's opera, performed by the Chicago Symphony Orchestra. The conductor is Fritz Reiner.

0: Fritz Reiner led the Chicago Symphony Orchestra in the Polka and Fugue from Schwanda the Bagpiper. That was music of Jaromir Weinberger.
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0: I'm Michael Toulouse, and I appreciate the opportunity to share this music with you. The six symphonies in Boccherini's Opus 35 came at a time when the composer was just beginning to expand his horizons. He had long since settled in at Las Arenas, the remote home of the Infante Luis Antonio of Spain. It was almost 100 miles outside of Madrid. But Boccherini was making inroads in Vienna, where roughly two dozen of his compositions would be published over the next few years by the Artaria firm, which had also published Haydn's works. Though his style wasn't quite as multifaceted as that of Haydn, it was still beginning to evolve. That's clear in the form of the symphony in E-flat that we'll hear now. The final minuet is structured more like the first movement of a symphony. It's the symphony in E-flat, Opus 35, performed by Accademia Strumentale Italiana.

0: Music of Luigi Boccherini, performed by the Accademia Strumentale Italiana, Giorgio Bernasconi, the conductor for that symphony in E-flat from the composer's Opus 35. 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
0: The arsenal of special effects now available in a Hollywood movie seems limitless. Blindingly fast computers make it possible for directors to put anything on screen, but there's a catch. The actors have to be able to imagine it all ahead of time. And the people who pioneered that skill were Moira Shearer and Marius Goring, stars of the 1948 Technicolor extravaganza The Red Shoes. Shearer and Goring played a dancer and a composer whose love affair serves as the allegorical framework for an extended sequence of smash cuts, cross dissolves, and costume changes set to music of Brian Easdale. I'm Michael Toulouse. Stay with me for the ballet from The Red Shoes. From a larger work, Elegy, Soliloquy, and Epilogue, we'll hear just the epilogue. It's music of Ellen Tafe Zwillick.

Flutist Trudy Kane and the Frost Symphony, led by Thomas Sleeper, performed Epilogue from a larger work by Ellen Tafe Zwillick. The alternate name for Mendelssohn's Hebrides Overture is more location-specific. Fingal's Cave is in one of the Hebrides Islands. It was originally called Wambin, Cave of Melody, probably because of its natural acoustics. A British naturalist renamed it to honor Fionn Mac Cumhall. In Scottish, that's Fingal, a Gaelic hero who, according to legend, created the cave. Mendelssohn composed the opening bars of his music on site at the mouth of Fingal's Cave after rowing to it in a skiff with a companion. The next day, he sent those notes to his sister Fanny with an accompanying message. In order to make you understand how extraordinarily the Hebrides affected me, I send you the following, which came into my head there. Here's the Hebrides Overture performed by the Residenti Orchestra of The Hague.

Johannes Brahms once said that he would gladly give all his works if he had succeeded in composing a piece like the one you've just heard, the Hebrides Overture. Felix Mendelssohn was struck with inspiration and wrote the opening theme for that overture while visiting Fingal's Cave in the Inner Hebrides of Scotland. Jan-Willem de Vrens led the Residency Orchestra of The Hague.

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Selections from Act One of the ballet Coppelia by Leo Delibes, the Slovak Radio Symphony Orchestra performed. The art of ballet entered the world of Technicolor, and it was to the accompaniment of music of Brian Easdale, which is coming up. Stay with us. Conclave performs music of Sir Arthur Sullivan.

The Conclave Piano Duo performed the Dance a Katyusha, music of Sir Arthur Sullivan. Cellist Wendy Warner performs now with Camerata Chicago and conductor Drosten Hall. We'll hear the opening movement of the Cello Concerto No. 1 in C major by Haydn.

0: With music of Haydn, you heard cellist Wendy Warner and Camerata Chicago, Drosten Hall, their conductor. That was the opening movement of the long-lost Cello Concerto No. 1 in C major.
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0: I'm Michael Toulouse. Thanks for joining me. Directors Michael Powell and Emmerich Pressburger worked so closely as a team they were known by a collective handle, the Archers. That was the name of their production company, which created 24 films over a span of 33 years. One of the most famous movies in that series was The Red Shoes, a 1948 film based on a story by Hans Christian Andersen. The highlight of The Red Shoes is a phantasmagoric ballet set to this music of Brian Easdale. The Philharmonic Harmonia Orchestra performs, led by Kenneth Alwyn.

0: Kenneth Alwyn led the Philharmonia Orchestra of London in that music of Brian Easdale, the ballet from the movie The Red Shoes. There's more information about our music at classicalmusicindie.org.
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Coming up this hour on Anytime Classical, Shepherds, Pirates, and Gods. Using Handel for cover and French horns for taxis. I'm Kate Botello with the Daphnis and Chloe Suite, number 1 by Maurice Ravel. A Concerto Grosso in D minor by Francesco Gemignani, and we'll wind things up with An American in Paris by George Gershwin. All that plus the Symphony No. 2 by Josef Myslivicek coming your way in just a little bit. Wait right here. We'll start this hour with music of Jacques Offenbach, having a fond memory of time at an alpine spa, specifically known as Aix-les-Bains, in southeastern France. It was a common practice at the time, after taking a memorable vacation, to not just buy souvenirs, but make them in musical form. We'll hear this souvenir, performed by the Cincinnati Pops Orchestra, conducted by Eric Kunzel.

Souvenir des Les Bains by Jacques Offenbach. Thank you for listening to Anytime Classical. I'm Kate Patillo. Appreciate you being here with me, hanging out, listening to music together. We'll hear some music right now from Il Divino Boemo, as he was called in Italy, the Bohemian composer Josef Myslivicek, who was well known for writing operas. He didn't start out as a music prodigy or anything, though. In fact, his original training was as a miller. Here's the Orpheus Baroque Orchestra, conducted by Miki Gaik, performing Myslivicek's Symphony No. 2 in A major.

Mickey Geig conducted the Orpheus Baroque Orchestra, performing the Symphony No. 2 in A major, composed in 1772 by Bohemian composer Josef Myslivicek. Up next, music from French composer Maurice Ravel and his 1912 ballet Daphnis and Chloe, which is set in ancient Greece, and it's the love between a shepherd and a shepherdess who are Daphnis and Chloe, and then there is a pirate, and then finally, Chloe is rescued by the great god Pan, ending in a giant bacchanal. We're going to hear the first three scenes of Daphnis and Chloe from the Suite No. 1 by Maurice Ravel, performed by the Vienna Philharmonic Orchestra, conducted by Lauren Mazel.

Laurent Mazel conducted the Vienna Philharmonic, performing the first three scenes, comprising the suite number one of the 1912 ballet Daphnis and Chloe by Maurice Ravel.

The Sport Polka by Joseph Strauss. Up next, a concerto grosso by the Italian Baroque composer Francesco Gemignani, who learned from the best. His composition teacher was Arcangelo Corelli, who also kind of invented the main style of the concerto grosso, so Gemignani continued in that tradition. Now, here's a fun story about Gemignani. He apparently had some stage fright because he had a performance before King George I of England, so he asked that George Frederick Handel, who was working for that king in England at the time, accompany him at the harpsichord, because he was hoping that if Handel was there, the king would be paying just as much attention to him and looking at him, and maybe not so much noticing whatever Gemignani was doing. The king did notice Gemignani, though, and noticed that he did an excellent job. So here's this concerto grosso in D minor. We'll hear it played right now by the Tafelmusik Baroque Orchestra, conducted by Jean Lemond.

Jean Lemann conducted the Tafelmusik Baroque Orchestra, performing a Concerto Grosso in D minor by Francesco Gemignani. For our last work this hour, a famous 1928 piece by George Gershwin that he composed after a trip to Paris, An American in Paris, which encapsulates both the enchantment with the city and a little homesickness, but then getting kind of swept away by the Parisian nightlife and the whole experience. Now, if you didn't know he wrote it after his own trip in 1928, you might think that he composed it specifically for the movie with Gene Kelly and Leslie Caron. But no, they actually built a whole entire movie around one ballet that they wanted to stage featuring this piece of music. For some nifty instrumentation, of course, this features some French taxi horns. And I don't just mean the sound of French taxi horns. I mean actual taxi horns from France that George Gershwin brought with him and added to the orchestra. We'll hear the Dallas Symphony Orchestra perform right now, conducted by Eduardo Mata.

0: Eduardo Mata, conductor of the Dallas Symphony Orchestra, performing An American in Paris by George Gershwin.
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0: We'll start this hour with music of Jacques Offenbach, having a fond memory of time at an alpine spa, specifically known as Aix-les-Bains, in southeastern France. It was a common practice at the time, after taking a memorable vacation, to not just buy souvenirs, but make them in musical form. We'll hear this souvenir, performed by the Cincinnati Pops Orchestra, conducted by Eric Kunzel.

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Hello there, and welcome to Exploring Music. It's Bill McLaughlin here. We are in the final day of listening to some music by composers I've decided to call Les Cinq, the Five. These are five really remarkable French composers of the latter part of the 19th century who just don't get the same kind of recognition as the Russian Five, Rimsky-Korsakov and that bunch, or Les Six, the young composers around Paris right at the end of the First World War. So once again, let me read out the honor roll of these five composers, Les Cinq. Emmanuel Chabrier, born 1841, Jules Massenet, 1842, Henri Duparc, 1848, Ernest Chausson, 1855, and finally today, the youngster, Paul Dukas, born in 1865, to a wealthy Jewish family in Paris. His father, Jules, was a banker, and his mother, Eugenie, was a very good pianist, and she immediately began to coach her little boy in playing the piano. Sadly, Eugenie died giving birth when Paul Dukas was only 5 years old. Perhaps his mother's death affected him by making him turn away from music for a little while, because he didn't really become deeply interested in music until he became ill at the age of 13. When he recovered, he started to compose. At the age of 16, he had enrolled in composition at the Conservatory in Paris. Among his fellow schoolmates was Claude Debussy. Let's start off today by listening to the finale of Dukas' Symphony in C Major. It's marked Allegro Spiritoso, and it gets a very spirited performance from Leonard Slatkin conducting the orchestra of the French National Radio.

That's a wonderful finale. Paul Dukas, Symphony in C. First two movements are just as good. That was Leonard Slatkin conducting the orchestra of the French National Radio. Earlier in the week, we heard a piece from a great horn player, David Jolly, playing a piece of Chabrier. And now for the last of these shows this week, I'd like to bring David back to play a piece of Dukas. It's entitled Villanelle. David Jolly is the horn player, Samuel Sanders the pianist. Music from 1907.

All the way up to a top F. That's a high C on the French horn. That's really high. And I love the way that Ducas brings back that tune from the beginning. So natural and so sweet. Villanelle is the name of that piece. David Jolly, the horn soloist, Samuel Sanders at the piano. I've known David Jolly for a long, long time now. He's one of the fixtures on the New York music scene. He's a great horn player, obviously. Good composer, good arranger, good ensemble player, plays with wind quintets. And we just heard him play so beautifully this piece of Paul Ducas, Villanelle. Paris Conservatory had a wonderful tradition. For many years, they engaged really great composers to write short pieces, relatively short pieces for specific instruments. And then all of the graduates, or at least the potential graduates, for horn, for example, in this case, would have to play that piece as part of their final exam. So it's not only a test piece, but it's actually a wonderful addition to their repertoire. You're tuned into Exploring Music. We're in the final day of listening to the music of Les Cinq, five French composers, Emmanuel Charbonnier, Jules Massenet, Henri Duparc, Ernest Chausson, and today, Paul Ducas. Drop us a line and let us know how you like the show and suggest some work groups for us too. Put your thinking cap on and drop us a line at our website, exploringmusic.org. Let's hear some more music of Paul Ducas. This is a ballet which is brand new to me, La Paris. Now, I've known the fanfare for La Paris. I've been playing that since I was a kid playing trombone in orchestras a million years ago. But I didn't know the ballet music, which was composed in 1912 for the Russian impresario Serge Diaghilev for his Ballet Russe. There's extraordinary productions in Paris just before the time of the First World War. That's where the world heard for the first time Rite of Spring, Petrushka, Firebird, Daphnis and Chloe, and La Paris. This is a story set in the Middle East, or actually Persia, they say here.

The ballet La Paris, composed in 1912 for the Ballet Russe. Music of Paul Dukas, and the performance we heard, Leonard Slatkin. Beautiful recording of the music of Dukas. Leonard's conducting the orchestra of the French National Radio in that performance. Some composers are filled with self-doubt. Anton Bruckner was one of them. He would no sooner finish a big hour-and-a-half-long symphony than he would think, oh, no, I don't think it works. I think I have to start back all over again and rewrite it all. Johannes Brahms was even more drastic. He also was very self-critical, but Brahms actually took pieces he wasn't quite satisfied with and threw them into Lectoune. I'm afraid Paul Dukas followed more or less in the footsteps of Brahms. Dukas destroyed a lot of his music. So when you look at Dukas' catalog, it's not as big as that of a lot of other composers, but it's all prime. One of the pieces that does survive is a wonderful opera, which Dukas composed for Paris in 1907. We only have a few minutes for this music now. It's a shame. It's a really lovely piece, but I want to give you at least a little taste of it. This is kind of rough cutting. We're jumping in toward the end of Act One, and we're cutting out before the end of Act One, but you'll get the idea. It just sounds wonderful. Gary Bertini is conducting the Cologne Radio Symphony in this performance. Ariane and Bluebeard.

All right, that's just a very little taste of Ariane and Bluebeard, an opera composed for Paris in 1907 by Paul Dukas. It was Gary Bertini conducting the Cologne Radio Symphony in that performance, and a whole bunch of singers too. But I want to get on to our main event now. I suppose you've all heard the term one-hit wonder. Eh, I don't like it very much. It's dismissive, isn't it? Suggests someone who has a big hit and is never able to regain those heights again. And I'm afraid that title has landed unfairly, I think, on the shoulders of Paul Dukas, one-hit wonder, because he wrote this little piece called The Sorcerer's Apprentice that everyone loves, especially when Walt Disney and Mickey Mouse got a hold of it. But that was the inspiration for my wanting to play that little tiny bit of the opera, Ariane and Bluebeard, as well as the beautiful ballet La Prairie. Paul Dukas wrote some really wonderful music. And his hit, The Sorcerer's Apprentice, is just as fresh and delightful as when he composed it all the way back in 1897. You know the story. There's a sorcerer. He turns to his apprentice and says, "Kid, I gotta leave. I want you to clean up this place. It looks like a pigsty." So he goes out the door, and the apprentice looks around, gets a big bucket of water, but it's heavy work carrying that bucket up and down the stairs. So he looks in his master's book of spells. Oh, he performs a spell, and pretty soon the broom starts to carry the buckets of water. The kid puts his feet up. He's in heaven until he realizes he doesn't know how to tell the broom to stop. In a panic, he picks up an axe and cuts the broom in two. And then all of a sudden he's got two brooms fetching buckets of water. He's only saved at the last minute when the master comes home and gives him a very stern reprimand. It's all in the music. Once again, Leonard Slatkin and the French National Radio Orchestra, The Sorcerer's Apprentice.

0: You've gotten what you've deserved, young men. The Sorcerer's Apprentice, wonderful music of Paul Dukas, composed in 1897, made additionally famous in 1940 by Walt Disney and Mickey Mouse and the conductor Leopold Stokowski in the film Fantasia. And that's all the time we have for Music of Les Cinq. Hope you've enjoyed this week. Wonderful cast of characters. I'll say their names once again. Emmanuel Chabrier, Jules Massenet, Henri Duparc, Ernest Chausson, Paul Dukas. I call them Les Cinq, the Five. You can call them what you please, but isn't it great music? Thanks for coming along on the exploration. Have a great weekend. I'll see you next week.
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3: To experience a great soloist with orchestra, you don't always have to wait for a touring virtuoso to arrive in town. We sometimes forget that members of the orchestra are accomplished, highly trained soloists in their own right. Case in point, Arnold Jacobs, who made this recording of the Vaughan Williams Tuba Concerto. On this week's Chicago Symphony Orchestra program, some of the ensemble's legendary players will take center stage, including its former principal tuba. We'll also hear the flutist Donald Peck in a signature work, Debussy's Prelude to the Afternoon of a Faun. Former concertmaster Stephen Starick shines in Massenet, and cellist John Sharp takes on a thriller by Richard Strauss. And the horn section, led by Dale Clevenger, presents Schumann's Konzertstück for four horns and orchestra. All of that, plus music by Britten, is ahead on this week's CSO program. I'm Lisa Simeone.
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3: We spotlight some illustrious members of the CSO this week, starting with a piece that gives every section a moment to shine, Benjamin Britten's Young Person's Guide to the Orchestra. Britten composed this in 1945 for an educational documentary that would show off the colors and capabilities of each major instrument family, the woodwinds, strings, brass, and percussion. He uses a theme by Purcell as the backbone of 13 variations and wraps it up with a brilliant fugue. The CSO recorded this score in 1967 with a young Seiji Ozawa on the podium. Ozawa was becoming a familiar face in Chicago as he served as the first music director of the Ravinia Festival. This is Britten's Young Person's Guide to the Orchestra in an RCA recording by the Chicago Symphony Orchestra.